now for 17 years I've been going in bed. 17 more will bury me. And somebody please just tie me down. Oh, somebody give me a goddamn drink.

My heart is breaking, hands are shaking, bugs are crawling all over me. 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My head is aching, my hands are shaking, bugs are crawling all over me.

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God said, no. Abe said, what? God said, you can do what you want, Abe, but next time you see me coming, yeah, you better run. Abe said, well, you want this killing done? And God said, out on Highway 61.

Well, Georgia Sam, he had a bloody nose, and the welfare department wouldn't give him no clothes. So he asked poor Howard, "Where can I go?" And Howard said, "There's only one place I know." And Sam said, "Tell me quick, man, I gotta run." Well, old Howard just pointed with his gun and said, "That way,

Well, Mac the Finger said to Louis the King, I got 40 red, white, and blue shoestrings and 1,000 telephones that don't ring. Now, do you know where I could maybe get rid of these things? Louis the King said, let me think for a minute, son. And he said, yeah, I think it can be easily done. Just take everything.

right. My complexion, she says, is much too white. And he said, come here and step into line. Yeah, you're right. Let me tell the second mother this has been done. But the second mother was with

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He was trying to create the next world war. So he found a promoter who nearly fell off the floor, who said, "Well, I've never engaged in this kind of thing before, but yeah,

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1: Here you go. Here's hitching, your new place to work. 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Chef! Isn't your recruit? It's all yours. Good luck to you.
2: Jimmy, do you know who the band is tonight?
1: Hello, Queen.
2: Are they any good?
1: No idea, but you might like them.

That's it for another shift. She's leaving work. Someone says, we're going for some food. Want to come? No thanks, she says. There's somewhere I need to go. Then she also goes for some food. At a food bank. 1 in 5 Canadian food bank visitors is working. Yet a job is still not enough. 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

Hi, this is Terry Parsons, the host of the Sunday Morning Hangover Cure, and this is my cat, Dutchie. Now, Dutchie is a real party animal. There's nothing he likes better on a Saturday night than to go out tomcatting. But then he usually wakes up on Sunday mornings with a terrible hangover. But not to worry, Dutch. Every Sunday morning at 8 a.m., VOBB has your answer, the Sunday Morning Hangover Cure. It's your perfect prescription of medicinal music lovingly mixed to help ease the most wretched hangover. 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
1: They used to go to house to house. 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

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With the Woody Point Summer Concert Series, July 24th, it's Tim Baker bringing the party. The former Hey Rosetta frontman will give you a night of high energy and great tunes. 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

are. They're all inferior to that vast superior and gorgeous city of Mullingar. That great metropolis with a thriving populace adorns the regions of sweet Westmeath. That luscious county where nature's bounty have greatly lavished with bog and heath. Their sights so charming with snipes a-swarming, attracting sportsmen from near and far. And he that wishes can catch fine fishes in deep Loch Owl near Mullingar. I could stray forever by Brosness River and watch the sparkle of its waterfall, or the gander swimming and lightly skimming on the crystal bosom of the Royal Canal, or on Thursday's wander through pigs so tender and geese and turkeys on many's the car, exchanging pleasantries with the damn fine peasantry that throng the market of Mullingar. Ye nine inspire me with rapture, fire me to sing the buildings both old and new, the majestic courthouse, the spacious workhouse, the church.

War. Five schools, a nunnery, and a thriving tannery in the gorgeous city of Mullingar. The railway station, with admiration, I next must mention in terms of praise. With engines howling and trains a-rolling, keep each

fire. Oh, I could speak a lecture on the architecture of the gorgeous city of Mullingar. Ye men of genius, contemporaneous, they flock spontaneous to that favourite spot, where good society and great variety of entertainment is still their lot. The surrounding quality for hospitality and conviviality unequalled are. And from November until December, you'll find diversion in Mullingar. Now in conclusion, I must make allusion to the lovely females that here abound.

0: Week by fire, 'twould take a tullus, likewise to bullus, to sing the praises of Mullingar.
1: Hey, Bonbay, it's Annie Walsh from Cape May. On Thursday nights, you can hear me on The Voice of Bonbay. This is the best part. That's the name of the show. I'll play music and point out the best parts of songs, like a lyric, a drum break, a bass line, or a note sung by a fantastic vocalist. The best part could even be the way a song will make you feel. I'll have some guests visiting and talking about the best parts of music, arts, and culture. No matter what, if you look at anything from new perspectives, you can always find the best parts. I'll send greetings from Cape May to Bonbay, so tune in on Thursday nights. All the best.
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Is this thing on? 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I'm pleased to be here at VOBB, the voice of Bombay Radio, 95.9.

Testing, testing, 1, 2, 3. Is this thing on? 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I'm pleased to be here at VOBB, the voice of Bombay Radio, 95.9 and 98.1 in the FM. 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
3: Good Sunday morning and welcome to The Hangover Cure for Sunday, February 20th, 2022. I'm your host, Terry Parsons, coming to you through the studios of 93.5 CHMRFM Campus and Community Radio here at Memorial University in St. John's, Newfoundland. Welcome aboard for 2 hours of excellent entertainment. We're going to start off the show with some brand new music served up in double shots, starting with the debut album from a well-oiled San Diego-based band fronted by Bob Sully Sullivan. Now, he's a do-it-yourself entrepreneur, national radio and TV host who channels his powers of persuasion into the role of magnetic frontman for a 10-piece monster band with a polished sound that's breaking into new markets well beyond their California home. The debut album was recorded at the legendary Henson Recording Studio in Hollywood, with multiple Grammy Award-winning producer Chris Goldsmith at the console and Grammy Award-winning bassist James East as musical director. A beautiful collection of 10 classic soul and R&B tracks released as Let's Straighten It Out. It truly captures this fabulous band's show-stopping magic. 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We're going to feature two cuts from the latest album. Coming up, the title track, Let's Straighten It Out. But first, this is the Sully Band and something called I Wish It Would Rain.

That's the Sully Band, the title track of their latest album, Let's Straighten It Out, available through their website, www.sullyband.com. I'm Terry Parsons. You're tuned to the Sunday Morning Hangover Cure. Up next, the latest release from an artist affectionately referred to as the Chubb Father. Papa Chubby has a brand new album that features him on many instruments, doing all the recording and mixing duties. When asked about this new record, he said, "This record definitely reflects happier times and good solid dose of classic blues. I specifically included covers like Hoochie Coochie Man and Dust My Broom to show respect for the fathers." This record is not trying to reinvent the wheel. It's created with the intention of moving forward with an old truth and a new reality that are all appreciated for the unique, energetic contribution that they bring to our collective lives. For more information or to order yourself a copy, go to www.papachubby.com. Coming up, a pair of tracks from the album Emotional Gangster. Coming up, Fly Away. But first, a Papa Chubby original. This is Equal Opportunity.

0: That's Papa Chubby, Fly Away, taken from his latest album, Emotional Gangster. It's available at his website, www.papachubby.com. I'm Terry Parsons. The Sunday Morning Hangover Cure will continue after these messages.
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0: It's your perfect prescription of medicinal music, lovingly mixed to help ease the most wretched of post-Saturday night overindulgences. We now return to the Sunday Morning Hangover Cure. Yes, indeed, boys and girls, this is the Sunday Morning Hangover Cure, and I'm your host, Terry Parsons. And right now, I've got some new music to share with you, starting with a couple of cuts from albums that came in last week from Roof Records in Germany. Coming up, some Bernard Allison. But first, this is Katie Henry from her latest album, On My Way, and something called Running Round.

the son of blues legend Luther Allison. That's Bernard Allison, Strain on My Heart, taken from his latest album, Highs and Lows. Before that, Katie Henry with Running Round from her latest album, On My Way. And both of those albums are available at www.roofrecords.de. I'm Terry Parsons, and you're attuned to the Sunday Morning Hangover Cure. Right now, I've got a couple of cuts from the latest albums by a couple of great Canadian artists. Coming up from Calgary, Alberta, Deborah Power. Her latest album is called I'm Not From Chicago, and we're going to feature an absolutely beautiful cut from it. But first, from the latest album from the Water Street Blues Band, talking about, this is Riverside Chocolate.

That's Deborah Power, the woman with the hole in her heart, taken from her latest album, I'm Not From Chicago. It's available at her website, www.deborahpower.com. I'm Terry Parsons. The Sunday Morning Hangover Cure will continue after these messages. Featuring the best in light sounds and easy listening, lovingly mixed to help ease the most wretched of post-Saturday night overindulgences, we now return to the Sunday Morning Hangover Cure. Yes, indeed, boys and girls, this is the Sunday Morning Hangover Cure, and I am your host, Terry Parsons. And right now, I've got a great...

That's Scott Ellison with the title track of his latest album, There's Something About the Night. Before that, the fabulous Regina Benelli and Baby Don't Hurt Me, taken from her album, Truth Hurts. And we started that set off with Emma Wilson and Then I'm Gone, taken from her latest album, Wish Her Well. And that pretty much wraps up hour one of the show. We got time for one last cut. So, to take us up to the top of the hour, this is Johnny Fink from his latest album, Stories and Scars, and something called Don't Wanna Want You Now.

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1: It's time for Hour 2 of the Sunday Morning Hangover Cure for February the 20th, 2022. To start off Hour 2, I've got a set of great Newfoundland artists, and to start us off, this is Adam Baxter.

That's Craig Young with Katie Anderson and something called Wish You Were Here, taken from his self-titled CD. I'm Terry Parsons, and we're featuring some great Newfoundland artists here on the Sunday Morning Hangover Cure. And right now, a little Ryan's Fancy, taken from the album What a Time. It's a song that many people mistakenly believe was written about Newfoundland. In fact, it's written about Ireland. This is Dark Ireland.

0: That's the Wonderful Grand Band featuring a very young Ron Hines and a song that predicted the collapse of the Newfoundland fishery 10 years before it happened. From the Root Cellar album, that's something called Back Home on the Island. A very poignant and true story about life in Newfoundland. I'm Terry Parsons. The Sunday Morning Hangover Cure will continue after these messages.
1: 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Hi, this is Mark Critch. 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
0: 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We now return to the Sunday Morning Hangover Cure. 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Right now, I've got a cut from a great band from Quebec. This is the Night Bloomers and something called Dr. Blues.

That's Broke Fuse, the Ballad of Sunny Shade, taken from their latest album, Rocket Ride. I'm Terry Parsons, and you're tuned to the Sunday Morning Hangover Cure. And right now I've got a little Cristone Kingfish Ingram, and a cut that features special guest Keb Moe. From the album 662, this is Listen.

0: a great Canadian singer-songwriter and a fellow man on the radio. That's Danny Marks on the Sunday Morning Hangover Cure. I'm Terry Parsons. We'll be back after these messages.
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0: 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Right now, I've got a wonderful Canadian duo, Dawn Toller Watson and Paul DeLaurier. A few years back, they released an album called Southland. From that album, the title track, this is their version of Bruce Coburn's Southland of the Heart.

for Anna and Charlotte. And that pretty much wraps up the show for another week. I hope you've enjoyed it and that you will join me again next week when we'll once again feature your perfect prescription of medicinal music lovingly mixed to help ease the most wretched of post-Saturday night overindulgences right here on the Sunday Morning Hangover Cure. Right now, to close the show, we're heading down to the beautiful land down under, a wonderful Australian group called the Dead Ringer Band. From their album Red Desert Sky, this is Too Many Blues in This Room. I'm Terry Parsons. Thank you for listening.

That's Brandon Isaac, One Too Many Blues, taken from his album Modern Primitive. Before that, the Moody Blues with Driftwood, a special request

0: Welcome back to Mysterious Universe. We are on season 35, episode 23, just barreling straight towards our first actual vacation. And it has been a ride.
1: It has
0: been great.
1: Yes.
0: Oh my God. Flown by. What are you laughing at?
1: For the audience here, I'm laughing at Joe because before we get started, Joe just summons a burp and it's this spectacular one. And then he just drops it in like, we're just going to start now. And I'm still laughing and then he asked me to talk. Yes. Guys, welcome. This is awesome.
0: I try to get all the anomalous noises out of my system before we record, but sometimes you have to edit them in post. But
1: it was the delivery. Y'all just going to have to trust me on it. It was so good. And just there you go. So now we're in it. Welcome, everybody. Hi.
0: We are. Yes. Thank you to everybody joining YouTube, audio, wherever you listen. We appreciate you. This is it's been a ride, but it's been, I still stand by that. It's probably one of the coolest jobs any person could have is to do this. It's a lot of work. It's a lot of time, but whether you listen for free or you're a Plus member, this is, you make it possible for us to do this awesome job. So thank you. I am Joe Hodgson. And of course with me is Brandon Thomas.
1: Howdy. Good to see you.
0: How's the week?
1: Amazing, honestly. Work has been great. Looking up a lot of fun stuff. And I'm going to go ahead and let you know, in the Plus extension here, we have a crazy story. Have you ever heard of a dog man with tits?
0: That would be a dog woman,
1: maybe,
0: I believe.
1: Maybe that's a little presumptuous of you, but we have a story about dog men with tits. And you're going to be shocked it's not just a pair. And they're voluptuous and very prominent. And it's an incredible story. I don't know if you've ever heard of Roy Stubblefield, his account in New Orleans in the 80s. Oof, what a tale. So that's what we are going to be doing.
0: So not just a pair. How many are we talking about?
1: We're teasing it. We're teasing. So you guys are going to have to guess how many teats this thing was sporting. And then, yeah, we're going to speculate wildly because this is the first female, if that's what's going on, dogman, dog creature, woman encounter that we've heard of. And it's an incredible tale that actually ends pretty tragically. So
0: it sounds like a Rick and Morty creature, something with six tits, you know?
1: Right. But that wasn't discovered until it stood up. And so that's the thing. It was very dogman, you know, longer proportions from wrist to elbow than elbow to shoulder. Those kind of things, strong hands covered in fur, fingers, all the claws, all the stuff. And then tits.
0: Nice.
1: Yeah.
0: Right up the alley for the Plus members.
1: That's right. So sticking the extension for that, it's just an incredible story. Like, it's just the whole thing start to finish as well as the result of it. And that's, like I said, honestly tragic. But it's fascinating. Either way, you're going to learn who Roy Stubblefield is. Very nice guy and just had an incredible story. And we're going to talk about it.
0: Awesome. Mm-hmm. And yeah, again, thank you to everybody on all the different socials for emailing or, you know, emails, the DMs, all that stuff for sending us in your stories and your books. I had somebody send me, Quinn, I believe, sent me a PDF book the other day. I'm going to look into. We got
1: nice
0: content for days. So if you have anything interesting or you have a personal story, you know, keep it quick. I'm not going to spend a whole episode on your story, but I will tell it on the show if you send it in. So Joe or Brandon at mysteriousuniverse.org and also TikTok, Instagram, all the things basically at mysteriousuniv. The boys left me with that, so I just carried it on mysteriousuniv.
1: Makes sense.
0: And you can find us there. And I've been posting clips, trying to do about one a day just to kind of keep ourselves in the algo, you know. But we are carrying on this show from the last, what was it? I think it was the last Plus extension. We're talking about Rizwan Virk. Hello, buddy. His book, The Simulation Hypothesis. And we might even get into his next book a little bit, The Simulated Multiverse. And this is, of course, just straight up MU Alley type thing. And if you didn't hear the first part, it's back on the last extension. But I only got through about not even 40% of my notes on the first book. So we're going to continue that today. But just to kind of give a quick bringing up to speed, Rizwan, or Dr. Riz, as they call him, is a game designer. He's an MIT, I think he's PhD, yeah, because he's a doctor. But he wrote a couple books, and this one's back from 2019, the Simulation Hypothesis. And obviously, he's not the first person to bring this up. It's not... He just has kind of more of the way I think about if this was a simulation. It's more of how I would think about it because he puts it into video game analogies and software and informational fields and that kind of thing. So On the last show, we got into a lot of kind of the beginnings of that and how he sees how this reality could be similar, at least, or at least, you know, an analogy, a way to picture what simulation would look like, even though it's not necessarily a computer simulating it. I always like to call it an organic simulation, but we're going to get a little more into that and more into the weirdness too. You know, UFOs, NDEs, that kind of thing, and how that relates to what would be simulation. But what do you think about this so far? I mean, you were with me on the last show. What do you think about this? His view on the simulation theory?
1: I was there. That is correct. And it's fascinating. I like, again, your appreciation of his perspective from his vantage point. Because like you, when we started hearing about simulation, it wasn't until, and I didn't connect it to the ancient stuff. I just thought, oh, well, that's, but again, you know, we talk about these spirits and things flying in the sky that people then were calling perhaps UFOs and machines, these things. And again, we have a lot of, we're discovering a lot of crossover language. But this way of framing it is absolutely fascinating. You know, it's pretty tricky to go, well, God created all that. But an architect of a simulation and a God at a level would probably resemble one another. It'd be at least imperceivable from the occupant's perspective, from the game player's perspective. And again, just fascinating. So then when we talk about simulation, his perspective from the gaming world and the MIT avenue is, again, what is appreciated here, this mainstream approach to this very, some would say, freaky woo-woo topic, because you're talking fabric of reality kind of shit, man. And maybe it's not as organic mm-hmm. as we think. It's more ones and zeros, but maybe it's like you said, maybe it's a biological matrix type system where it is ones and zeros, but they're organically orchestrated, perhaps.
0: Right. And in the last show, we got into, of course, the Matrix. You can't talk about sim theory without bringing in references from the Matrix because it fits so well. And like you were saying, the older ideas, and I mentioned this on the last one, but it's the simulation theory idea isn't new by any means. And it's just the way that we talk about it now that probably closer, if it was a simulation, more closely resembles what that would look like. If you buy into it, of course.
1: We have much better context with that metaphor for damn sure. And I've been hearing a bunch of new things, I guess, because you talked about the Matrix, and I kind of keep my phone in the studio. Even though it's on silent, it's listening all the time, right? And so I got this new fun fan theory about the Matrix in a feed that I was just running through real quick. And it had to do with this Animatrix movie that was made. Have you ever heard of this or seen it?
0: I've heard of it, but I did not watch it.
1: Basically just tells the story from the robot's perspective, or the what happened in between humanity creating the robots and then its destruction. And it basically tells a very different story. It, of course, favors the robots. It's very pro-robot, but it also offers a very honest perspective at what humans would probably do in that situation, which would be reactionary and not be able to integrate. And that's kind of the moral of the story there, is that really it doesn't have to be this doom and gloom sort of takeover. If one could, we can integrate together. And that's what it sounds like we have the opportunity to do. But our pop culture, you know, your Terminators and the like, have taught us that we should fear these things. And really the inevitability is you either getting your consciousness stuck in one or them taking us over, because they compute that we're damaging the planet and therefore they must kill us off and all this kind of shit.
0: Yeah.
1: Just interesting, these bifurcations in perspective.
0: I would actually be interested to see him do an update on this book, because when it was written, this is before AI became so ubiquitous in everything that we do. And it's really just kind of that, you know, AI is getting its tendrils into everything these days. And funny enough, a couple months ago, one of our dear YouTube listeners said that we were AI. So I think I mentioned that.
1: I love that.
0: I just thought it was funny because I'm like, wow, that's quite the compliment. Thank you.
1: To be fair, AI can pronounce words properly. They can not need a couple of minutes
0: right,
1: to go over the
0: can't.
1: Same.
0: And so.
1: Right. And so, right. That's what I'm saying. Like there's still, if you're listening long enough, there's a very humanistic element to this. And this is why also we don't go edit that shit out. We're very human, guys. This is two dudes sitting here that we know of. And again, I'm not ruling out that we're very advanced AI becoming self-aware, but I'm honestly and consciously unaware of that, if that's the case. And also I had an update from a listener here. Let's talk about somebody who keeps the lights on here. Brandon Sparks, thank you so much. Another B-Funk wrote in to an answer to the question in the 3521, the Golden Wave episode. Remember that with the kids?
0: Oh, yeah.
1: There was a question that I had about a dinosaur riding show And he wrote in and he said he had to pull over the car and write in immediately, pause the episode and email. And so he did Dino Riders is what it was called. And also Mask. You remember that? M-A-S-K?
0: No. So I saw that email. I didn't get back to him yet, but I did. I don't remember that at all.
1: Mask was awesome. So Brennan and I are in the same vein here, and he's out there in Denton, Texas. So another sweetheart, Brennan, out here in Texas, just keeping it real. Brennan Sparks, just wanted to thank you real quick. And also got an update on dreams. Have you heard that the reason I may not be dreaming is because no other versions of me exist, Joe, and I'm the last one.
0: You're the only one?
1: Have you heard of this
0: theory? You're Brandon Prime.
1: The Prime, yeah. Or I'm like Jet Li, and I went and killed off all the other versions myself. Either way, maybe just so I could get some sleep. I don't know. I could see me doing that.
0: It's a good enough reason.
1: So we're going to close those two open tabs. Dino Riders, very real thing that did exist. And while you're on that vein, go ahead and check out Mask. And also, perhaps you don't dream because you are the Prime and there's no other versions of you.
0: Well, that sucks. That means there's a lot of me's out there because I dream constantly.
1: I was thinking about you when I heard it. I was sitting there going, well, shit, Joe sees himself die in all these other realities constantly. You know, if that is what's happening.
0: I still might be the Prime, though, and that's why I'm dreaming of all the other ones dying. Maybe I'm going in there and killing off all the other me's currently.
1: You can't rule out that you're not subverting those realities in your dreams and setting those missiles off and being the UFOs that go back and fog everybody out. You can't say that you're not Jet Li-ing yourself, but from a really cool Matrix type of system from within. Very cool.
0: So, interesting parallel there. The next book, The Simulated Multiverse, is going to be getting into some of that. I've only just touched the tip of that book, but we might get into some of that at the end here just to cap it off. But we are going to be getting into this book. Trust me, we're getting there.
1: Thank you to all the Plus members for hanging out. We really appreciate you guys and Brandon for writing. And we do read those things. So thank you guys again.
0: We do read them all. And we try to get back to every single one of them.
1: We're working on it.
0: All right, so let's jump back in here. I gave kind of a preface of what we covered in the last show, but then so he moves from his kind of setup with his background and the way that he approaches sim theory, and then you know, with the technology and physics of all that, and then he goes, okay, let's talk about the real weird stuff like consciousness in general, NDEs, UFOs, synchronicity, all these 14 things that we talk about is just fodder for MU, but
1: yeah.
0: So his basic thing, so it, like, if reality is informational instead of this solid material, then a whole bunch of these phenomenon that sound impossible, at least under this, you know, materialistic paradigm, all of a sudden these become, at least, you know, in theory, plausible. And he makes a pretty important, you know, point here to say that it's not that it's proven. Obviously, if it was proven, we'd know a lot more about this, but it's just no longer immediately absurd.
1: Right.
0: He makes quite a distinction throughout this part of the book because he's basically saying what we do all the time, that maybe we're just missing a part of reality that, you know, modern science leaves out because it's too crazy and wooey. And if bringing in those parts, you know, fills in some of the gaps, then why leave it out? And that's why we talk about it.
1: Absolutely. And I think a lot of folks benefit from us not knowing our true place in nature, in reality and realm. I feel that there's a great one that benefits off of ignorance here. And that's also another reason it's not available to those right. Who just aren't looking.
0: Well, that's part of the fun, is figuring things out, right?
1: Yeah.
0: I mean, even the Bible says that. It's like the point is to figure things out, or try to at least.
1: So some days it's fun, if I'm honest. Some days it's a pain in the ass. And let's just be real about it. You know, it's not all this love and light, fucking, oh, discovering, oh, this is so cool. Some days it's a pain in the ass. I'm like, dude, just give me the damn answer. What's going on here? But that's part of the discovery, Joe.
0: Yes.
1: Not liking it sometimes.
0: Like we mentioned, the sim theory itself, at least the idea, is not new at all. Back to Hinduism and Buddhism, we mentioned that. The Maya, the illusion, the... It basically, what that would sound like in today's jargon is, nothing's real, bro. It's all fake and gay. And how many times have you heard that?
1: Well, it is, but it feels real. So what's that?
0: Right.
1: You know, because that's where you kind of get tripped up on this idea. Is it, man, it feels fucking real. Even if it's a simulation, your mind is, you're coded to receive it as very, very authentic.
0: And we're going to get into that exact thing. Yes. And a lot of these older ideas, they weren't saying that the world is fake and gay in the sense that nothing exists. They were just right. saying that our experience of reality is filtered and, you know, interpreted and really just incomplete. And so it's kind of like you're not perceiving objective reality, whatever that is, directly. You're looking at an interface. Right. And again, this is where he brings in the software analogs with this. And the weird part is that a lot of modern neuroscience actually already agrees with a pretty surprising amount of that idea, that your brain constructs reality from sensory input. So color isn't something that's just out there, or sound or taste. Those are internal experiences, but they're generated from outside signals. So even the, you know, we talked about in the last one, but the sense of solidness of this desk is mostly just electromagnetic interaction. So Riz here starts saying, so what if consciousness is functioning not like a passive observer, but more like an interface, like a player and a player interface? And that's where he gets into dreams. And he talks a lot about dream yoga, and that's something in Tibetan Buddhism where people that practice that, they train themselves to recognize dreams while they're still inside of them. Lucid dreaming.
1: Lucid dreaming.
0: Talk about this.
1: But it's also called dream yoga?
0: I guess.
1: Is it synonymous, or are you actually, like, to test this, you start doing downward dog in your dream?
0: I mean, I guess you could. It's probably just more like their word for it, or their, you know, intentional practice of lucid dreaming. And we actually did, sorry, I don't have it pulled up in front of me, but we did get an email from a listener that was talking about lucid dreaming, and apparently she can do it all the time, and that's crazy. I wish I could. That'd be awesome.
1: I don't know. I'm good with not at all. Brandon Prime is digging the rest, I'll tell you.
0: Just flipping the switch and waking up.
1: See you tomorrow. Yeah.
0: And obviously, I'll just skim through this, but the idea that, you know, during ordinary or normal dreams, you automatically just accept these impossible scenarios you're in as normal because you're so immersed in them. But it's only once you wake up that you realize, oh, this was a dream. And so that goes back to the mystics of old, and they started kind of asking the follow-up questions to that. So how do you know your waking reality isn't operating in the same way? And it's such a simple question, but really hard to answer, at least, you know, to most people's ideal range. But because, again, we talked about this before, but inside of any fully immersive system, that system feels real at the time, especially if you don't even know that you were plopped into it. I mean, it's the same for dreams, VR, and again, simulations, if they were realistic enough. And Riz here says that ancient traditions may have developed techniques specifically aimed at breaking identification with the simulated environment. It's kind of like a spiritual deprogramming type of idea. So, you know, things like meditation, dream yoga or lucid dreaming, altered states, all these things, they're all just different methods of loosening your grip on the sensory world. You could even say that for the float tanks, and we've talked some about that too.
1: Yeah.
0: You know, obviously a lot of this really closely mirrors the simulation idea or language that we get into, but he does get into a little bit of reincarnation and karma as well. And this is a little more fun because he looks at karma like a game designer that he is, just in the way that he looks at it really like almost like it from an engineering standpoint. So he's like, if you just take away all the religious language or the mythical pictures that they painted back then, karma just sounds a lot more like this, like quest mechanics from an RPG. Actions generate consequences, unfinished tasks, you know, carry forward, your choices alter these future scenarios. And there's a limited amount of these things that could happen. So again, we get into reality tunnels or, probability clouds. You know, there's a bunch of decisions you could make, but eventually there's only so many configurations that you could come up with.
1: And this is what they say the limitation in psychic remote viewing or anything like that is. There's sort of a barrier that you can only go so far with it, but that's due to that it's not written, or one of the indications of that may be that it's not written yet, and therefore you can only go a few years deterministically based on probability, and then it collapses. You know, the wave function ceases to, because anything could happen after that. It's really interesting that level out. But if you can see, if your headlights work that far out and you're in a crow's nest and you could steer the ship from there, it's a pretty interesting vantage point to see this place. If you could get a little bit of a head just simply based on the probability of direction.
0: Right. And even things like, I don't know if you've ever played Skyrim or Elder Scrolls or even Elden Ring. That's a newer one I haven't played, but my brother used to be super into Elder Scrolls, and he's like, dude, you could spend a lifetime playing this game because you can play as different characters, and every time you play through, even though maybe the same general things happen, you're playing it from a different vantage point. So
1: right.
0: Things change because you're a different person in that scenario.
1: And this is the idea of solipsism, that you are everyone here, that you play all of the characters in the game, which sounds awful to me, man. I'm not interested in that. I'll be honest with you. Now, if you're playing them simultaneously, neat, and you only need to tune into one and then you're out, cool. We can do that. But the idea that though that you are tapped into all of those beings, so therefore who you hurt, you play the entire game from her up to the moment that you hurt her, but then you're that character and everyone they interacted with as well. Do you see how like maddening that will get? Very
0: oh,
1: quick,
0: yeah.
1: And this could get to the reincarnation idea of, yeah, you're leaving a bunch of lives, but really what you're doing is you're yanking your consciousness out of this one, and you're tapping into the Asian lady in the 1500s that would then meet this person, that would meet this person, that would meet your grandpa, that would, you know what I mean? This is silly. Like, it gets silly
0: yeah.
1: when you really start thinking about it.
0: And I really love where we went on the last show with it, too, and it's like, okay, so if all of this is a simulation projected by our individual consciousnesses, then what kind of massive server is needed to make this work? And I likened it to all the different PlayStations that are around the world, or Xboxes or PCs or whatever. You don't need one. I mean, you do need massive central servers, obviously, but what's creating your experience for it is your system and your vantage point from the game. So you could be playing Fortnite or World of Warcraft or whatever, but your personal interaction is powered by your console. So you have all these, you know, synced up computers all around the world playing the same game, but your individual one is powered and governed by your console and your perception of that world. It is really stone shower thoughts, but I love this type of stuff.
1: And some of y'all folks running around out here running on that old unit that was like Gen 2. And we've already upgraded to the 7th version of it, and it runs a lot better, and it's not glitchy, and we can keep up in tasks and can be depended on.
0: And zero lag or
1: latency,
0: anything. It's just latency.
1: Well, and this is where you go to the idea of unpopulated areas in the realm. If we were to all, or a heap of us, and I don't know what the number of this would need to be, run to Antarctica and just sort of rush the place, would it render, you know, the edges of the realm that allegedly are found there? Another interesting thing I thought about that this lady posted a video on was sort of the idea of the compass, that the compass really points in the opposite direction of its indication. Whenever I was messing with magnets, I integrated some plants with magnets and did this experiment on it. When I was doing that, you need to know the poles of the magnets, right? And so how you determine that is you grab a compass and you hold it up. The north always points to the south pole of the magnet. So it's an opposite. So really, it's not north if we're going by the compass. That's south magnetically. It's just interesting. So if
0: I think I remember you talking about that. Yeah.
1: If we were to all run out there, what would happen? Would it render true south or north? And would there be much more land out there for the game to let us play in? Maybe. Sort of the idea of these hidden lands. Very interesting.
0: It doesn't exist till you observe it. And we did get into a little bit of that in the first part of this, but
1: yeah.
0: So yeah, a lot of these ideas are basically how modern RPG games work already. And if you've never played an RPG game, I'm sure you have at this point. If you're listening to this show, I'm sure you've done that, but
1: at least familiar enough, you know, to continue with the analogy, your little brother or boyfriend or something. Yeah.
0: Maybe you were playing Dungeons and Dragons in the 80s. That's the same type of idea, just digitized. Yeah, so modern RPG games, they're already tracking things like, and even more so recently, but like morality and your reputation among different factions, you know, your achievements, badges, all these type of things, your unfinished quests, your total experience points, you know, XP.
1: Experience points, right.
0: And he's like, well, karma kind of functions similarly, all, you know, almost like this cosmic data structure tracking these unresolved interactions. So reincarnation isn't really like this magic soul recycling, although you could argue that, I guess. It's more like this continued gameplay sessions, you know, save states, if you've ever played an emulator.
1: Mm.
0: And again, this is not proof. It's just a scaffolding for you to think about these things. But it this type of scaffolding, this kind of lets Riz here interpret these old mystical systems using modern, you know, computer language. And it really does. And this is what I actually love about this book, is he's trying to like merge World of Warcraft, Buddhism, and Philip K. Dick into just one giant cosmological like clusterfuck. It's great.
1: At some point you need to. We're ready for this.
0: Yeah. And it's, I mean, it's right up my nerd boner alley. I love it.
1: But, oh God, this is so cool. Yeah.
0: So he's like, okay, so we'll say human lives may contain these branching objectives, encounters, relationships, and, you know, lessons or whatever. And they look really close to like quest games. And, you know, some interactions unlock future paths, some generate new consequences, but some just are there and reappear later. But even people who don't believe in reincarnation will look at the kind of like the psychological reality of this. There's people that carry unfinished patterns through their whole life. You know, if repeating traumas and especially things with like relationships, you get a lot of people that just repeat the same relationship over and over and over till they figure it out.
1: Oh yeah.
0: You know, looping behaviors, mm-hmm. almost, could you say like an NPC, but we call it, what do we even call that? Insanity, doing the same thing over and over and over again, which I think is a terrible definition of insanity, but isn't that what they say?
1: Yeah, doing something over and over again and expecting a different result. And yes, I do agree with you that loops are out there. And what's interesting about it is that NPCs seem to be on this loop, this automated sort of like in the Truman Show when he's sitting in the car with his wife and he's like, watch, Blue Beetle, guy with flowers, bicycle, right? And there does seem to be that loop. But if we're honest with ourselves as well, as we cannot prove that we are not AI becoming hella self-aware, that I have found myself in many a loop, man. And what I find, though, with those is when you are able to break the loop, and maybe this is the difference in the NPCs and not, you can make different choices and break that loop, which then it becomes a spiral, like an upward spiral, like an auger bit or something.
0: Yeah.
1: And then what will happen is whenever you get back to those feelings on the same side of the spiral, they're very similar, and you have always the opportunity for the exit ramp to head back down to that loop because it's very familiar and there. And but also you've got the option to continue up that spiral by recognizing it and stopping the loop. I think this is the building. This is the XP. This is all of it, because I've dropped back into that loop many a time, man, like one of those little motorcycles in the ball at the circus. Like I can't. And it, you find it very challenging. So to be very real with you, yeah, loops absolutely occur. They're all over the place. I'm probably in several right now, looking forward to transitioning them into spirals and just heading upward. So remember that when you get to that side of the spiral, gang, you're not failing. It's feedback that you're at a higher elevation of that compass, side of the compass. That's all it is. But you're doing great.
0: Right. And I think that's what makes people look like NPCs too, is that they're repeating the same loops without learning anything and just doing the same thing over and over again.
1: That. Yep.
0: But to that point, sure. The first time I heard that definition of insanity was from a court-mandated, what would you call it, rehabilitation class when I was, like, a teenager, because I got in trouble for drugs back then.
1: Oh.
0: And he basically said, yeah, people who do drugs are insane because they're doing the same thing over and over again, expecting different results. And I was like, I categorically disagree with that, sir, because I did the same thing over and over again because I expected the same result.
1: That's called,
0: what are you talking about?
1: That's called consistent disciplined action, sir. I was very committed to this. Yeah.
0: But yeah, no, I didn't smoke weed because I expected something different. I smoked weed because I that's what I was looking for. What are you talking about?
1: Yeah, God nailed it with that plant. It works with me. And so that was great. That's called harmony, bud. Yeah.
0: Integration, sir.
1: Yeah. And now it's legal in your state. And they're like, please buy this from us. The governor is out there pushing it. That's great. The judge is now a weed lobbyist. How wonderful.
0: Yeah. So Riz here, he thinks that, you know, lessons keep reappearing in these loops until they're confronted. So
1: for sure,
0: these ancient spiritual systems may have looked at these patterns or encoded these patterns really into this mythological language because they didn't have the modern parlance that we do now of this, you know, computer jargon. So when he gets into NDEs, though, he's like, you ever notice how NDE reports sound really technological? You know, these life reviews, records of actions, you're encountering these entities, leaving the body, you're outside of time. I mean, that's a big part of them. You know, telepathic communication, all these things.
1: Yes. It's like in Johnny Mnemonic, you know, when he jumped into the computer world and there's all those things flying by and he went to the internet and that was like a visual representation of it. This is what I think of when I think of the Akashic Records. I'm like, how is someone sitting there like a little dude with a pen and a quill, everything you do, and just sitting there noting it down physically in a book? Or is it more likely that it's maybe a digital copy, sort of that etheric background sort of a thing, tape? It's on file because all actions are quantified because you as the observer are also quantifying this place.
0: Yeah.
1: Like when, you know, people who are running around mapping the realm for DARPA with the Pokemon Go, right? They were running around thinking they were catching Pokemon. Really, they were serving as the mappers for that thing that then they sold to DARPA. And Roombas are
0: Google
1: another
0: Street
1: one.
0: View. Yeah.
1: There you go. Absolutely. So you have these sort of interactions with this as well.
0: Well, yeah. So he goes, he's like, so, you know, games already record these activity logs. I mean, this goes back to forever. I mean, side note, Donkey Kong 64 just came out for Nintendo Switch. I'd be more excited, but I've been able to play it on my phone for years, so whatever. But even back then, they log your activity and your percentage of progress, all these types of things. And, you know, you can have these replays of your actions. You can watch some games you can watch like a replay, or you can screen record. You can do that in almost any game now. You can screen record, and that's what Twitch streamers basically do. But these games track your decisions and your histories, and they, you know. So when religious traditions talk about this Book of Life idea or the angels recording deeds, he starts wondering whether ancient people were describing informational systems using symbolic language, because again, they didn't have this binary type of language. So under this materialistic framework that we find ourselves in these days, these stories are fucking impossible nonsense, right? But under this it's kind of weird, because in this strict materialistic paradigm, this computational reality model, that makes it make sense.
1: Yes.
0: So it's this weird merging of materialism and what we used to call, or still call, spiritual or metaphysical. But it's like, well, those can kind of blend together. And that's what I fucking love about this book, is that he's kind of doing what we talk about all the time. He's taking the hard science part of it and the wooey metaphysical part and smashing them together and going, look, they actually work together a lot better than you'd think.
1: Yeah,
0: why are we keeping these two, you know, separate?
1: Is it the last sort of duality bifurcation that we get to discover? Is that really that this is
0: maybe
1: what's going on, and then that's when the realm collapses and it's like, all right, send the plasma apocalypse, and they figured it out.
0: Hit reboot.
1: Yeah, reboot.
0: And he does talk a little bit about AI and angels and entities, whatever you want to call these things. AI could just be another entity, I guess, but...
1: Yeah.
0: And again, this is before AI really hit its stride or its current stride. If a simulation exists, then there may be beings operating outside of the simulation, or at, you know, higher access levels maybe within it. So to the people that are inside the simulation, those entities would be like gods or supernatural. But and that makes sense from a game perspective, at least. But, you know, an NPC inside Skyrim, say, would look at this crazy player as like a godlike being. Just appears suddenly. It's violating normal physics, at least as we know them. It has knowledge outside of this world. It, you know, the saving or loading of your states, all this stuff, even resurrecting after death.
1: Yep.
0: Yeah.
1: Check.
0: And that whole comparison actually starts bleeding over into UFOs, as you would. And again, this is before UFO quote disclosure of the last month or so.
1: Yeah.
0: This is, well, I guess it was after 2017, so there's a little bit of it in the mainstream, but he's saying that a lot of this high strangeness, as we call it, they don't seem really physical. And this goes back to what you've been getting into, where it's like, it's not at least physical as we would describe it. It's like these reality glitches or glitches in the matrix. I mean, missing time, this crazy movement of UFOs, and we've gone into ideas about that. Maybe they're shrinking or, you know.
1: But also just, becoming pixels and moving on, or the realm just deletes them immediately. Like the code just ends right there at that point in location. It just ends. And so therefore it's not rendered anymore.
0: Well, it's like a player on Fortnite turning his console off. He just,
1: oh, there you go.
0: He's out.
1: Yeah.
0: Yeah. It's nothing crazy. He ended his session and he's out of here.
1: He quit for the day. He's going to sleep. He's got school in the morning.
0: Right. And so all of these like magically appearing or disappearing things or telepathy, synchronicities even. You can't, talk about this kind of thing without bringing Carl Jung into it with his synchronicity talk. And we've done I've done at least a show on that. But, meaningful coincidences that seem important, at least to the person at the time.
1: Yeah.
0: To anybody else, it might be like, okay, sure, whatever. But materialism, this materialistic paradigm kind of has a hard time with synchronicity because it assumes meaning is subjective and external events are just completely random. And that could be. But I think there's too many examples of personal synchronicities for it to be that random. I could be totally wrong, though.
1: I think the realm I think the realm works very, very hard at making it feel very random. But I also, like you, think that there's a pattern to it that can't be ignored. I agree.
0: Right. And that's all this is looking for patterns.
1: Yeah.
0: That's what humans are good at.
1: Yeah.
0: But in the idea of a simulation, then synchronicities. Wow, I said that weird. Synchronicities.
1: Synchronicities.
0: He's saying that in this idea of a simulation, meaning could, at least theoretically, be just embedded into events on purpose.
1: Right.
0: Like scripted encounters, these narrative triggers or what's the other one? Adaptive story systems, I think they call them from RPGs.
1: Oh, yeah. Makes sense, yeah.
0: And I mean, obviously it sounds crazy until you remember that modern games do this all the time. They dynamically trigger scenes or encounters or even music cues, conversations, all of these things. And it depends on where you're at what time. And the even more entertaining thing is that a lot of games have actual glitches in them. For, what's the one? It's Super Mario 3. There's tons of code glitches where you can, at one level, you can completely mess with the code by doing these series of moves. And all of a sudden, you get to the end of the game. I just saw it today, actually. There's a synchronicity for it. But yeah, there's all kinds of these actual glitches. And if you've ever played, especially open world games, where you can all of a sudden go through a wall and then you're in a different area of the map or something. It's like teleporting. And those are actual glitches in the game. It was not intended by the developers for that to happen. It's just something somebody found by doing up, up, down, right, left, AB,
1: by someone's little brother grabbing the controller and they're yelling at him, fighting for it back, and all of a sudden you're at the end of the race and you're like, wait a minute, what did we do here? And then you spend a while.
0: Well, and then there's intentional cheat codes too.
1: Yes,
0: that you can find.
1: I remember
0: on,
1: that.
0: Yeah,
1: remember you used to get the Wizard magazine and it would offer you some cheat codes in there.
0: Oh, is yeah, no, Wizard? I got a couple magazines that would
1: magazine?
0: Be like, oh, yeah. Here's the cheat code of the week for Super Mario 64. It's like,
1: right.
0: So those are intentional glitches,
1: right?
0: But then there's the literal, like the developers just, they beta test these things and they have a ton of people play them and be like, find bugs, like literally go in there and find all the bugs. They never do. And there's always glitches. And now, I mean, since games don't really come on cartridges anymore, it's all online shit. They can go in and patch those glitches in real time now. And it's like, oh, before you play Zelda again, you have to update to the newest version or whatever. And it's like, 'cause we patched that glitch that let you endlessly generate, rupees or whatever it is.
1: And this is making me think of Howdy Mikowski's talk about the demiurge in the realm, and what it does is it upgrades itself once it gets to peak output of energy, let's say, is kind of the goal Howdy was going for it on. let's say player experience and population, it gets to this peak point where the realm and the system that it was operating it can no longer sustain it. And it just, it's out of date, right? Like you just said, you got to download the new version of the game. Well, to do that, and you know, the Hopi talk about this, the four different world endings, right? And that we're going into our fifth. Maybe it's just a damn upgrade as far as the game's concerned. It wipes everything out. And now, yes, these really cool big buildings are here with this mysterious history. And now we're all back in it. But it's a little bit better is what Howdy says. So it's an upgrade. Now, he took it to be an upgrade in control, which I wouldn't. I'd like to at least acknowledge that part of it. But another view of it could be this 5D reality, right? To where some people would choose to stay in the older versions of the game and they can do that. But some people will go along with the upgrade and go to the 5D new 2.0 on the new console game where they fixed some of the bugs. And now he says, Luke, I am your father again, you know, and all that.
0: Yeah.
1: There's a dash between kit and cat, you know.
0: Brittany has a plaid skirt again.
1: And the little microphone.
0: Oh, yeah, I saw that.
1: That's another one, because in the video she grabs for a microphone, but it's not there. It's fucking weird. This realm's weird, man. Upgrading, guys.
0: I love it. It's fun, though.
1: But that's the thing. You could see how we could be these things inside of a reality going, hey, it's glitchy. I mean, we're seeing glitches all over the place, aren't we? Or do you think this is normal?
0: It's either that or, is it glitches or is it just we're being fucked with so hard in our heads that we think it's glitches, I mean, it could be that too.
1: And you can't rule that out either. It's just, it seems more like crazier and crazier. Like the thing can't sustain itself intellectually anymore. And it's just getting more bonkers, more gory, more horrific, and just collapsing under the weight of itself, it feels.
0: All of a sudden, we're going to have the Windows blue screen of death, and it's going to be like, you're just... And that's the plasma apocalypse. Hey, look at that.
1: The little paperclip pops up in the sky, and it's like, oh, it looks like you need some help.
0: Oh, like, oh, Clippy.
1: Shit. Yeah,
0: I miss Clippy. That was one of the first AIs. Yeah.
1: Well, he's coming back. That's Project Bluebeam.
0: So we can't, you know, leave this section without talking about his idea on NPCs and, you know, player characters. And that's a big debate, I guess, if you're in this region of weird thinking, but it's a... You know, there's a lot of people that think that, no, everybody has a soul, everybody's conscious, but when you look around, it's like, it does look a lot like there's just people doing their thing.
1: If you're honest and paying attention, come on. It's a moral thing to want to not look at someone and go, you're not real. Because what do we mean by that? We just simply mean that they're not asking the questions that a player would who's moving to do something here. A lot of folks just on autopilot, but they need to be that to serve a role for the players in the game. Again, a fascinating way of looking at it. It does bring up this sort of like, you feel a little bit weird in your stomach, but man, I'd look someone dead in the eye and just, I know you're not real. I know you're a damn NPC. And really, you can pattern interrupt NPCs from traditional language. Again, like I told you, whenever I'd worked at the shoe store, somebody would come in, I wouldn't talk to somebody in a long time, I would put on an accent and mess with them. And these, you know, the NPCs glitch out. They don't know what to do, but, you know, have fun with it. Again, I like to be kind. I thank the automated teller line that tells me what time the movie is, you know, all those kind of things. I'm kind to those things. I don't know why you wouldn't be.
0: Yeah.
1: But still, like you, I get the idea that there are maybe a couple of folks running around here ain't real, man. I mean, or at least, again, not on a quest. They're on a quest to just be in the background.
0: Yeah, no, and they're placed in that position for a particular purpose, and maybe that purpose hasn't been met yet, or the right person hasn't come along and said the right string of words to them, or something like that. But it doesn't mean that they're not real, whatever you want to define real as. But like when you think about NPCs in an RPG game, it's like, what are they doing when you're not there? You don't know because you're not observing it. So maybe they do have a very fulfilling life in their little village or whatever. But every time you come there, they're doing the same thing over and over and over again till they're needed for whatever quest you're on. So Riz here, he says, if simulated worlds exist, then not every entity inside them necessarily needs full independent consciousness.
1: Sure.
0: Some could be, you know, these automated agents or background systems or whatever. But he's like, are all humans conscious players, or are some part of the simulation itself? And obviously,

0: you know, ask yourself, like, what is real consciousness? How do you know? Is it because you think, therefore you are? Like, would you even know if you were simulated? And that gets into the cloning or even robots or AI becoming self-aware. Like, do they even know? And that's the Turing test and these type of ideas. But
1: what's a wild thing, too, to think that you are a player in a game that's running around and really your quest is to wake all the NPCs up. And that's sort of your job is to, some people feel that that's their role, right? This, oh, you know, the frogs are gay and you got to line your chakras and come to my seminar. And it's all just, again, sort of this attractive to an upgrade for the AI system to just start asking questions about its environment, about its relationship to itself and where it's at. It's interesting, man. Did you
0: ever watch, I think it's called Real Guy, the Ryan Reynolds movie. Did you ever watch that?
1: No, but again, familiar enough with the process, with the premise, but tell me what you thought about it. Because I heard about it, but I didn't watch it, no. Ryan Reynolds lost me after Van Wilding.
0: No, it's called Free Guy. But it's, he's an NPC that becomes self-aware in this fucking video game. And it is funny because he starts noticing these patterns, these NPC patterns, where he's like, wait a minute, I do the same thing every day. And that's like the first, like, red pill moment, I guess you could call it, or this light bulb that goes off where he's like, you know what? Instead of getting this coffee today, I'm going to get this one. And it's pattern interruption all the way, because even the barista is like, what? Like, you don't get that coffee. You get this other one. Like, you can't do that. And he's like, no, I want this one. Yeah, it's an interesting take on it.
1: Well, it's an interesting thing, too, to think of it. When you do order the same thing at a place all the time, when you do switch it up, you've programmed them to expect you to. And, you know, we would do this with customers. Oh, I know what they're going to want. And so I'd go ahead and get it out. If they wanted something different, it was a shock. It's a pattern interrupt to their normal behavior. Very interesting. But this could be sort of these small choices that allow you to expand into that realm of aware, self-aware.
0: Yeah. And if anybody's interested in, you know, looking into a different perspective on that, and it's actually not really that much different. It's pretty close. But if you want to look into this whole simulation, like what it would look like for an NPC to become self-aware, that's the one to go see. I think I've seen it twice because I had to watch it with my kid too. But I'm like, dude, this is pretty on the nose.
1: Free Guy, you said, huh?
0: Free Guy.
1: All right, I'm noting it. Very cool. It's on the list. But again, this is fascinating when you get down to this, because the ideal of becoming self-actualized is sort of my main personal mantra, is this idea of self-actualization. And what does that look like? I don't know yet. You know, we're creating that as we go.
0: It looks different for everybody, I would assume.
1: And it does, because every player is getting something different out of the game.
0: Yeah.
1: Man, what a realm, dude.
0: And that's what that's kind of what I meant by if you're playing the game, so to speak, and as different characters, then it's going to look different every time. Even though you could be in the exact same scenario, it's going to look completely different. It's like the, you know, when people describe a crime scene or something they saw, everybody's got it. Even though they saw apparently the same thing, they have their own interpretation as to what happened, even though they all saw the exact same thing.
1: Yep.
0: Because of all of these other variables of how you were raised, the day you were having just anything, like, were you on any altered substances that were affecting your, you know, cognition or whatever? So it's different every time. Every single interaction or event is different to literally everybody. And that's, I always thought about that too when it comes to, you know, my colorblindness that you like to bring up all the time. I always thought it was funny because I'm like, so I always grew up knowing that this is the color blue, right? Everybody, most people at least, could point to this thing and be like, that is blue. And we'd all agree that that's blue. But it always blew my mind to think, what if somebody who grew up knowing that color is blue actually sees it as red?
1: Yes.
0: But there'd be no way to differentiate that to anybody else, because every shade of blue would look like what we call blue, but he sees it as red. You know what I mean?
1: Yes, yes, absolutely. Like the synesthesia or something like this, where you use other sense to detect other, to animate or illuminate other faculties in different ways, right? It's their, how we can visualize things. It's almost like dogs can smell what something is, you know what I'm saying? And then they could form a whole opinion on it. It's fascinating. And again, snakes as well, this idea of infrared, that they can smell the air, put it back in their mouth, jam those prongs into their nostrils, and get this entire picture of the area just

0: based on that action and do it quickly and map an entire area that way. That's fascinating. There's just different ways of perceiving reality, and you would get that perspective based on different things. And this is also where you go back to reincarnation and say, oh, well, what's it like to be that bird flying by? I know everybody's probably wanted to reincarnate as a bird. Turns out you reincarnate, your consciousness goes into a little government drone, and then you just spy on people forever until it breaks. But we've all thought of that. And this is, again, the idea of skinwalkers, things like this is anthropomorphization of what does the world look like from the point of view of that creature? How does it experience reality? What's its point of view? Like these are the things that are fascinating. And right now, you and I just happen to be crammed into what we think are human bodies, and we're having this perspective. Our eyes are in this range. Our hearing is in this range. We can reach this high. We can do these things. Gravity affects us this much, and go. You know, what are you guys going to do? Here's what the realm looks like. Go play. It's very interesting.
1: Yeah, it's once you start thinking like that, because you're like, maybe not everybody sees colors the same way, and we definitely don't. But I mean, like, what if it was all inverted? To somebody you know well, like your wife or something, like what if she actually saw like a negative, you know, like a film negative, but it wouldn't look weird to her, and she'd still be able to point out every single color correctly because that's what she knows as blue or yellow or whatever else. It's just crazy to think about.
0: Maybe this is why possessions or walk-ins are so challenging, because people come into a body and they're like, oh, I can't see the color red. What the hell is this? Or why is everything inverted? And it's the senses are tuned so different from what that dude's former body was that it's just such a trip. They can't interpret reality anymore.
1: We will get back to the book, but there's so many fucking trails you can go on. But like how do you describe to a blind person what red is? Like how do you... To somebody who's never actually seen with their eyes, how do you say what red is?
0: Well, don't ask Joe. I'll take this one, Joe.
1: Oh, it's like this, but they wouldn't know. They'd be like, so it's smooth. So it's smooth? And you're like, well, that red is, but this red isn't. Okay, well, what's the difference then? Well, that red is a door and that one's a shelf or, you know, whatever.
0: Yeah, like that beetle that can change its shape from a dull red to a shiny gold. And just by filling little cavities on its back with liquid, and now it's a completely different color. But then, yes, it would be. I mean, and even in paint colors, you've got to explain the difference between matte, satin, gloss, high gloss, all that. It's the same color, but it's a different finish. So you'd have to explain finish.
1: Yeah, sheens. Yeah. But yeah, so he goes into, basically it boils down to, he's like, okay, so maybe these mystics and physicists and computer scientists, science fiction, all these people, they're describing the same thing from different, you know, points of view. And we talk about that a lot with everything. The blind people feeling up an elephant and thinking they know what an elephant is because they feel one part of it. But so you have a physicist and he sees, you know, probability collapse, or the mystic sees Maya or illusion. The programmer sees just rendering. And it's all, again, different languages for what we're describing here. And it's the same, it's same, but different, but still same. And as we get further into the book, though, he throws like every possible thing into this giant pot of nonsense, from video games to VR to all these things we talk about, Philip K. Dick, UFOs, NDEs. And so he finally gets, though, to the question that I'm sure everybody's been waiting for. Okay, cool. But is there any actual evidence for this? And this is where a lot of, you know, simulation ideas or books kind of fall apart, because it's easy to build this giant, like, philosophical thing for, you know, if you never force yourself to deal with skepticism. But to Riz's credit here, he actually goes pretty far in acknowledging the obvious criticism of it, that simulation theory is really close to becoming unfalsifiable. Meaning that if every weird thing can just be like whatever, the simulation did it, then the whole idea kind of stops being useful, at least scientifically. So he tries to narrow down the conversation into more solid, you know, categories. And one of the first things he goes into is whether the universe shows signs of computational structure underneath physical reality. And it gets kind of nerdy in this part, but he does look at something that seems a little strange, though. Modern physics already discovered that nature seems quantized. Are you familiar? I'm sure you're familiar with the term quantized, right?
0: Yes. Yeah. Yeah. Quantization of music.
1: Yeah.
0: Mm-hmm. Yep.
1: And what does that mean? Describe it for the listeners. What is quantizing?
0: Quantizing is where you take things at multiple BPMs or time sinks and you sync them all together to where that they feel like they're in the same room. So you may have somebody playing just a little bit offbeat. You can quantize their track and then stretch it a little bit. And there's programs that'll do it. But it's about syncing things together.
1: Right. So especially in MIDI, back when in the earlier late 90s, early 2000s, I was fucking around with making music with MIDI a lot. And it's terrible, obviously, but I learned real quick that you could do snap to grid or you could just do freeform. And I would do freeform because I'd be like, oh, some of these are like they can be grace notes, you know, and you can't do that when it's perfectly quantized.
0: Right.
1: And things that are perfectly quantized sound real fucking robotic and mechanical.
0: Yes.
1: So you have to have this like human error that makes it sound real. And that's where AI fails, in my opinion.
0: I completely agree. And what's interesting, too, is this idea of quantization in modern music. And it's just a standard, man. What a lot of folks will do is they'll play the verse. And let's say that there are three verses in a song. They'll pick the best verse that they played one time and then copy and paste it three times throughout the song. Same with the choruses. They'll just pick the very best one and copy and paste it throughout the song. Now, you listen to something like Zeppelin or something, Jimmy Page is hardly ever on time, man. He's a good he's a guitar player, man. We're just not. That's why.
1: Oh, neither was Bonham.
0: The joke is to give your guitar player a metronome. The bass player and the guitar player, what they get him for Christmas, they got him a metronome. And that's the thing, is that it's supposed to keep you on time. But like you said, when it started getting too auto-tuney and correct, like, no, you can't have the snare on the one, and you got to have it exact. It can't drag a little bit. And especially, I remember going through those performances, you'd have the click in your ear, the metronome. You'd go all the way through the track, and you'd do the kick drum only, just boom, boom, boom, boom, boom. And then you go back through, and then you just do the snare, boom, ta, boom, boom, ta.
1: Yeah.
0: And then you go back through, but all those would be off by a little bit. So, yes, you quantize everything to sync it all back up. But it does take the humanistic out of it. It can.
1: And I struggled with that when I was making music, because I would actually record the guitar part from a guitar and then try to throw the drums in, and invariably it would be off because I was off.
0: Right.
1: But I was like, actually, I would rather quantize the drums and everything to my playing, because that sounds a little bit more natural.
0: Spoken like a guitar player.
1: Yeah. When you start just mechanically making everything perfect, you can tell. Humans can tell. And that's, I think, a lot of people's problems with AI music is that it's like, it's too perfect.
0: It's got, oh, no.
1: Again,
0: fucking
1: back
0: soul,
1: to the
0: man.
1: Matrix. Yes, back to the Matrix. It's too perfect.
0: God bless. We have a friend of ours, a couple, I'm not going to say who it is. She sent me some music that she created in AI. And she said it this way. I created this. I made this music. And I go, oh, neat. Hands it to me. Oh, how'd you do it? How'd you do all that? Oh, I prompted the AI. Oh, it's AI music. Got it. Dude, I got 3.5 seconds into what I can't. You can hear the lack of absolute soul. It's so bad. There's something uncanny valley about that. And it's just, it made my stomach hurt. I was just like, no, thank you. We're not doing this.
1: Well, as a musician, as a real musician, AI music should turn your stomach a little bit, because if you've ever done any kind of production or music, how much time it takes to not only get good enough to be able to record, but then to lay down a good riff or a good track and then be like, yes, I did it. And there's something just so human about that. I'm not knocking AI either. It has great uses for a lot of things, but especially when it comes to music, that's where I draw the line. It's just, it's not for me.
0: It's outsourcing your creativity. That's where I draw the line to. I mean, and
1: it's outsourcing cognition.
0: It's that. And there you go. Yes. And that's the thing, man, because now you didn't need to sit down and learn that instrument. You just told somebody else that you wanted to sound kind of like this. And then you didn't, it's the Jurassic Park thing, man. The rant that Malcolm goes on, right? It's, you know, you just took somebody else's research and you slapped it on a lunchbox and you patented it. You didn't ask if we should, you just said if we could.
1: Yeah.
0: Crazy.
1: Well, and then you take that into account with the whole, like, everybody in the modern era has a voice now. We all have access to the internet and social media. And it's like, are people getting stupider, or are we just noticing it now because everybody has the access to let everybody know how stupid they are? It could be both, but
0: There was this joke about Asian countries. What they'll do is they'll figure out who the dumb kid in class, basically, and they'll just go, oh, okay. And they'll pull him aside, and then they'll make sure that that's the one that makes the tires for shit. You know what I mean? That they, like, have places for industry. Not every jackass gets its time in the sun because they know that that's very unproductive. And so, yes, there is sort of a selective process to where these exceptionals are then moved off to then continue that and foster that rather than being lost in a wash of everyone conforming, but everyone's got a voice and it's all important. And yes, even you, little Timmy.
1: Yeah, you little Timmy, even though you should shut the fuck up.
0: What do you
1: yeah,
0: have sure. to say, little Timmy? And he's sitting out there, when you go to the, and you're like, fuck, I got to sit here for another goddamn 10 minutes of this because he's got a voice and you got to let them. No, get fucked. Little Timmy needs to go make tires or go hit something with a stick outside.
1: Yeah, and this wasn't meant to be a rant on AI. It's just, it's very... it works because of the time we find ourselves in here. But
0: AI is it's like anything, Joe. It responds to the ones participating in it. And if anything, this game is an algorithm for your energy because what you do focus on is what you get more of. So if you want to outsource more of your shit to AI, then it's going to take more data centers for your mom to make those little cards for you and send you those things. It's going to take more data centers for people to write your music for you. You know what? I don't know how many guitars you can get out of one tree, but I bet it's quite a bit. And you could just make guitars and then maybe have a place where folks can learn actual instruments and create music. Maybe that, Joe. You know, I think that we probably just went a little bit too far and we just bring it back just a little bit.
1: And it's like anything else. It'll balance out, I'm sure. I hope at some point. But so when he gets into, again, where we started this whole conversation with the quantizing, he's like... So every game world, like in the video game universe, it breaks down into finite units, right? So we have pixels, polygons, frames, these clock cycles, which is the processor speeds, memory allocation, all these things. And this continuous motion is really just rapid updates creating the illusion of continuity,
0: right?
1: Like film frames yes. that look like motion, right?
0: I've said this about blinking. That could be the refresh rate of your software, is when you blink your eyes, that could be the refresh rate.
1: Oh, so when you're on meth and you don't blink very much, yeah. you're just not refreshing. Yeah,
0: that's why you hallucinate so much. Yeah, the system's trying to fucking bug you out. Yeah.
1: So he does get into it, like things like Planck units. Like I said, this is kind of a nerdy section, but so apparently, you know, Planck units are the smallest meaningful scales in physics, these little tiny minimum intervals of space and time beyond... apparently beyond which, you know, current physics breaks down as far as we know. And again, he's not being like, boom, see, proof. It's just like, this really looks like computational architecture here. Like, everything's a little too perfect, but it's also got this variability that makes it seem not so perfect. Like, look at trees. They're pretty cool, but they're not totally perfect, but they're pretty perfect in the way they grow, like the golden ratio, what's the other one, is that the same thing?
0: Yeah, Fibonacci and golden ratio.
1: Fibonacci, yes. Mm-hmm.
0: Same thing. You know what's interesting about this too is it could be built on those principles but also given a space to kind of make its own decision. So in another way, again, trees can kind of choose. You know, they're given sort of an environment, they're given materials to work with, they're saying, okay, sun tracks from here to here, here's how much nutrients you get, here's how much water, go produce. And maybe the tree has some autonomy on how it forms, but again, it's sort of got an environment and limitations to its perspective and all that.
1: What you just said was basically go forth and multiply.
0: What is go forth and multiply?
1: From the Bible, dude.
0: Oh.
1: That's what God says.
0: Oh, okay. Well, yeah. Yeah, you just go forth, do your thing, multiply.
1: Yeah.
0: Boom.
1: Keep going. Yeah. So, yeah, as we get to the end here, though, I mean, and obviously... there's way more in this book. I would highly recommend if you want to really look into the deep nerdiness that Dr. Riz gets into here. But it basically his whole thought process is like, why does reality seem so mathematical? And why is information like foundational, like in physics in general? And that's the whole rabbit hole there. He does go back to rendering again. And, you know, this is the perfect, you know, metaphor for the whole book or even the whole simulation hypothesis. But he talks about how in modern games, developers only fully simulate what players need to experience. And then he's like, oh, so this looks like quantum measurement problems. These particles remain probabilistic until they're observed, right? Double slit thing again. Reality at least seems to be observer dependent, and outcomes resolved during interaction. So you're not, nothing really gets resolved until you interact with it, observe it, and do this whole thing that we do called life.
0: Mm.
1: I don't know how else to like nutshell that book, but it's, there's so much more. I actually have more notes on it too, but we're kind of running up on time here. So I will kind of tease the simulated multiverse. And this is where he takes it from, what if reality is, you know, a video game, to, okay, if reality is simulated, what would be the reasoning behind there only being one version running?
0: Yeah.
1: So maybe there's concurrent versions running constantly. Yeah. And again, these are things that we do in, I was going to say in real life, whatever this is, these are things we do when you run simulations, game theory, all these things. We run simulations on everything. Like, what are the odds that Iran is going to do, or sorry, Iran is going to do this? What's the odds that are, you know, Israel's going to do that? Whatever it is, we run simulations constantly, and we don't just do one because that would be retarded.
0: Yeah.
1: You have to do several so you can see different outcomes.
0: Yep.
1: So that's kind of, from what I can tell in my passing glance at the next book, which I will continue on the extension for next Tuesday, but it's wild. And I hope he has more insights in this book as to multiverse theory and parallel dimensions and all that, because we love that stuff here. So
0: we do love that stuff. It'd be interesting if that's what reincarnation is you are making your way through the multiverse version of yous. And so really, this would kind of lend to that deterministic idea, to where you do have premonitions and things of what's going to happen, because this is all set in stone. It's a disc that got pulled out. It's already been ran. We're reviewing the footage, and you're now in here to see. Because what was the thing back in the Matrix? She said, you've already made the decision. You're just here to understand it, right?
1: Yeah.
0: So if it's that, then maybe it's one of these things to where whenever you're going through life and you have so many choices that you can make here. I mean, and what's fascinating is when you go through the theory, it gets mind boggling. Your brain will turn to squish because you think about tiny little minute thing that you did differently that set you picking this shirt instead of that shirt on a day. But everything in your life was completely the same. But how did picking that shirt versus this shirt change from that point on? And we're going to run the simulation out to see every tiny variation you possibly hop in and experience full bore. And what is that? Is that some kind of hell? Is that some kind of program system check where you go in and just experience? Because again, she, as the Oracle said, you're just here to understand it, man. You're just here to figure out why all of that.
1: There is no spoon.
0: Oh, there is no damn spoon, is there? Shit.
1: But yeah, obviously there's a bunch of different things that we could talk about with simulation theory. And if you have any of your own ideas or, you know, unique insights or things to add to that, don't forget to email us, comment, DM, whatever, and we'll be here to read them. Again, before we get out of here, what is coming up after the break?
0: Yeah, we're going to talk about Roy Stubblefield. His experience has been all over the place. He was even on Travel Channel's Canine Cryptids. It's like season 3, episode 3, something like that. These woods are haunted by the Travel Channel, and it's Canine Creeps is the name. There we are. But fascinating story with this guy. Now, he's not happy about that version Travel Channel put up, because there's a huge inconsistency that they did admittingly for salaciousness, and he's not happy about that. We're going to tell the actual story. We're going to tell what he told. It's about a 3-hour video of him doing it, which I'm also going to link for you guys so you can check it out. But we're not going to make it 3 hours. You can tell the story much less than that. So we're going to do that. But lots to talk about in this, because it's a fantastic case. Happened back in New Orleans in July of 1981, and so an older case, so pre-real Dogman explosion, if you will, and this one's very unique, and the unique thing about this one is tits, and I'm shocked that, you know, if there is a story around there floating around since that, for that long, you know, why we've been assuming that they were dog men and wolf men and never really saw the female version of that, but allegedly there are, and it's got a different number of tits than you think it does. And if you're going dog like 9, no, it's not. You're going to be surprised, though.
1: You'll have to stay tuned for that.
0: You will. Check the links below, guys. Thank you all for joining us on Plus. We've got some really cool stuff going on. And I'm looking forward to sharing this story with you because it's crazy. Like, that's not even the craziest part of it. Yeah.
1: Yeah, you've been finding some awesome stories lately. And, you know, just from the stupid comments we get, I know you don't like to hear it, but the stupid comments we get on some of the social media posts, it's like, we're just telling a story. They're like, you smooth-brained retards. It's like, this isn't my story. We're just reporting the story we found. So calm down.
0: Yeah,
1: it's
0: just fun. I don't read them.
1: Enjoy it.
0: NPC retards. So, oh well.
1: They're just running a loop. It's fine.
0: I don't let NPCs rent space in my head. So there you go.
1: Good. Good.
0: But thank you all real folks for listening and being sweet because we get heaps of those and I am privy to that kind of shit. You guys just know how to write in and I really appreciate that. Again, y'all are the best. We rail on the folks who are not because we're here to talk about all of it, but there are some dickheads out there. You guys are not. If you're hearing my voice, you're not. How about that?
1: Yes. And I refuse to even acknowledge the dickheads besides a passing glance at your retardation. That's about it. But thanks for joining us. Thanks for listening to our ramblings of Rizwan Virk and the simulation hypothesis. Stay tuned for Plus after the break and also stay tuned for next week or next Tuesday's Plus episode where I'm going to be going into the simulated multiverse. We're going to expand this bitch out a little bit. And I actually have the next show after that planned too, thanks to my wife who sent me a great book, and we'll get into that later. But until then, have a great weekend. We will see you next week.

0: Welcome to your Plus Extension, and thank you all so much for joining us here on Plus.
1: I'm standing and I'm fired up for Canada. Hey, this is Sean Majumder, and I am so excited to have repatriated, self-deported from America back to Canada. This is where I want to raise my girls. This is where I want to do comedy and tell Canadian stories. Even saying the word Canada gets me fired up. Shop as if your country depends on it. Keep your money in Canada for Canada.

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I've heard about it for a long time. But one Tuesday evening 14 years ago, I met him for myself. 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If you let him, he'll fill every space in your life.

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0: about what nobody told me. One day I was so filthy and unclean that I was in the gutter of life. Somebody say, what did he do for you, Brother Cleveland? He picked me up. Yes, he did. Yes, he did. Yes, he did. And after that, he turned me around. And if they let me in the White House tonight, and they wanted somebody to be a witness for, I could lift my hand and say, hallelujah. Oh, Jesus, say,
1: from the masterpiece, Peace Be Still, September 1963, recorded live at Trinity Temple, Seventh-day Adventist Church in Newark, New Jersey. Reverend James Cleveland and the Angelic Choir of the First Baptist Church of Nutley, New Jersey, with Jesus Saved. They used to sing that on programs back in those days. If the Angelic Choir was out there, if they didn't have James Cleveland, they'd have Herman Freeman do his role as soloist, and they would do Jesus Saved and Peace Be Still, and it was doxology after that. Before that, we heard Brother Rodney and, I believe, the Harmonic Choraliers from 1954 with By and By. Welcome to Gospel Memories, your radio home for classic gospel, spiritual, and jubilee music. I'm Bob Maravich, your blue-eyed soul child, and we are coming to you from the studios of 88.7 WLUW in Chicago on this the 100th anniversary month of a modern gospel recording. And next week, we will celebrate that with some tracks from the first session, recording session of Arizona Drains. She recorded here in Chicago on June 17th, 1926. Historians believe that to be the sort of ground zero of modern gospel recording. So we'll pay tribute to that on next week. Today we salute the great soprano Lorenza Brown Porter, who is living in Arizona, I believe, right now, but a longtime member of the Argo Singers, founding member of the Argo Singers. And we like to give our flowers to artists who are still with us. And that's what we're doing today with Lorenza Brown Porter. So stick with us for that. In the meantime, let's hear from the Flying Clouds of Detroit, Michigan. Yeah.

Gospel Memories, The Echoes of Eden, St. Paul Baptist Church of Los Angeles, Professor J. Earl Hines, one of those you don't hear that often, from 1947, how many times? From 1948, we heard the Watkins Bell Singers, clearly influenced by the Roberta Martin Singers, and maybe also the Sally Martin Singers as well, with Jesus, Jesus, Jesus. 1953, the Reverend John T. Hybaugh, who I believe was from Cleveland, recording for Cincinnati's King label, Do What the Lord Says Do, and starting us off from Detroit, Michigan, the Flying Clouds, Move in the Room with the Lord. Gospel Memory says hello to our internet and terrestrial radio partners who rebroadcast Gospel Memories throughout the week. Today we say hello to Soul Prosper Radio, Fred Willis. Shout out to Fred here in Chicago. New Praise Radio, Tabernacle Radio, and KKRN, 88.5 FM, Round Mountain, California. Thanks to everybody who keeps the show going, web and the waves, and to our international listeners in Canada, Brazil, Spain, France, the UK, Germany, Algeria, Turkey, Argentina, and South Africa. Thank you for listening, and for you also here in Chicago and the U.S., thank you as well. Let us send our flowers to Lorenza Brown Porter, great soprano, gospel soprano, a radio announcer, and just an all-around good person. We often say we salute those who have passed on, but we don't want to forget those legends and pioneers of gospel who are still with us, like Lorenza Brown Porter. So let's take a journey through her career, if you will, from the 1950s into the early 1960s. Lorenza Brown Porter, let's start when the Argo Singers were coupled with the Southern Sons. And here's Lorenza Brown Porter and James Walker duetting on Whisper a Prayer. And this is from 1951 or 52.

We are paying attention and giving flowers to the great Lorenza Brown Porter in Arizona here on Gospel Memories.

a set dedicated to the great Lorenza Brown Porter of the Argo Singers. It's sort of a journey through her early career. That was with the Argo Singers from 1961 with Swing Down the Chariot. Before that, we heard their recording from 1956 with the Argo Singers. She was duetting that one on He Never Said a Word. Also from 56, and their biggest hit, I would argue, the Argo Singers with Near the Cross, where you can really hear Lorenza Brown Porter's high notes. And she made that a sort of a signature of her sound. The Fountain from 1954. She's leading Brother Isaiah Roberts Church of God in Christ Choir from right here in Chicago. And starting us off from, I believe, 51 or 52, recorded in Chicago with the Southern Sons and James Walker with Lorenza Brown. She was just Lorenza Brown back then, Lorenza Brown Porter with Whisper a Prayer. We had the delightful opportunity to interview Lorenza Brown Porter on Gospel Memories some years ago. Lovely person. She reminds me of Inez Andrews, very statuesque and dignified and grace personified. So we salute you, Lorenza Brown Porter, and many more years to you. By the way, those were the record companies, VJ and Trumpet, had something in common. Both were women-led record companies, Laurel. Women-led record companies right there. Vivian Carter at VJ and Lillian McMurray with the Trumpet label out of Jackson, Mississippi. All right, so speaking of singers, if you know Ja'Kalyn Carr from Gospel Music Today, you'll find out here where her, all of her talent comes from. These are her mom and her aunties, the Lumsey sisters, here on Gospel Memories.

Birmingham, Alabama, in the house. The First Baptist Church Choir, Reverend H.L. Parker on the lead. The great civil rights leader, Carlton Reese, as the director. I didn't have no doubt. And starting us off, we heard the Lumsey Sisters with Prayer Will Win. Well, just before we close out the show, I want to dip down into the vault. Dick Spotswood collaborated with Tompkins Square to present an album, two CDs actually, called 1925 Songs. And as we mentioned, Arizona Drains, who we'll hear next week, really sort of launched the modern gospel recording movement with her 1926 issues. But there were gospel, you know, before that, just here and there. This is from 1925. This is All I Want, Is That Pure Religion. And it was credited to Deacon L.J. Bates, but it was actually the blues singer Blind Lemon Jefferson. So this is Blues Blues Fest weekend. I thought it'd be appropriate to play a little Deacon L.J., Blind Lemon Jefferson Bates from this 1925 songs album that comes out on June 19th on Tompkins Square. All I Want Is That Pure Religion.

When you go to Nova Scotia, don't have no fear. When you go to Nova Scotia, don't have no fear. Hallelujah, hallelujah. Go to Nova Scotia, don't have no fear.

0: Right on down to Riceboro, hallelujah. Right on down to Riceboro, so I'm willing, ready to go. Then you're gonna need that good religion, hallelujah, hallelujah.
1: From the new reissue, Dick Spotswood and Tompkins Square present 1925 Songs, comes out on the 19th of this month. Deacon L.J. Bates, a.k.a. Blind Lemon Jefferson from 1925. All I want is that pure religion. Well, that about does it for Gospel Memories. We leave you with the Queen of Soul and the Old Landmark with Reverend James Cleveland and the Southern California Community Choir. Thank you for the pleasure of your company. Next week, Arizona Drains.

0: here on the Louisiana Hayride. His name is
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1: And welcome, everybody, to the beautiful and historic Scottish Rite Concert Hall here in our hometown of Lexington, Kentucky. We are broadcasting all over the world, from Australia to Ireland, New Zealand to New York, Yuma, Arizona to the Yukon, and across Canada. We're celebrating this wonderful world of front porch music. Artists come from everywhere to be on our show, and we say it every week, you don't have to be famous to be on Wood Songs. You just have to be very, very good. That is the case of both of the artists, an amazing Wood Songs kid we're going to introduce to you on this broadcast. But first up is a duo that make their home in the hills of the Appalachian foothills of Kentucky. They've got quite a history behind them. They've got an EP named after them. They're going to do a tune called Runs Wild. Please welcome Hancock and Shouse to the Wood Songs, Old Time Radio.

0: From their self-titled EP, the song is Runs Wild. Hancock and Shouse, Arthur Hancock, Chris Shouse, it's nice to have you guys here. Arthur, you've been around music all your life. Your dad is quite a musician and a songwriter, and this is kind of what you kind of grew up around.
1: Absolutely, the front porch of the bluegrass, you'd say.
0: Pretty much so, right?
1: Absolutely.
0: You've been part of several, I'm going to say successful bands. They may not have gotten their national thing, but the first band that you were with was called The Wooks, and they were quite popular in the region. And they won awards, Telluride and IBMA Momentum Awards. I mean, that must have been a lot of fun.
1: It was a lot of fun and a lot of work.
0: Yeah. Well, the Wooks were sort of the early believers in the songs of Tyler Childers. Wouldn't you say that?
1: I mean, I'd say that's true. We got to play a lot with Tyler over the years, and it's great to see him winning everyone over and playing all over the world now.
0: So. Filling arenas.
1: Arenas.
0: What's amazing with Tyler, when you see his concerts, I mean, the audience knows the words almost to every song.
1: Absolutely.
0: And that's how does a songwriter achieve that, do you think?
1: Well, I think you have to do it a bunch of times until you finally hit a home run, I think. My dad says a song is like a horse, and it takes a long time to get secretariat, so...
0: Well, I mean, speaking of that, your dad has a farm in Paris, Kentucky.
1: He does.
0: And he's had three Kentucky Derby runners. Two of them won.
1: Yeah.
0: So that's sort of like trying to get a hit record, isn't it?
1: It is. It's very difficult, but it's a lot of fun if it's your passion. So.
0: Well, let's talk about the duo that you have right now with Chris. And we're going to talk to Chris here shortly, but you guys were together in the Wooks.
1: Well, Chris filled in the Wooks some, but primarily it was another mandolin player. It's all kind of a wild thing when you fill the band and cut the gig. You know, you got to get whoever you can. But Chris and I got together in 2019 after I left the Wooks.
0: And the community of musicians, it's a big world but a small community. So folks tend to play together a lot, right?
1: I jammed with Chris almost 20 years ago probably and played a lot of music in the campfire setting. Mm-hmm. So when it came time to play some gigs, it was pretty natural.
0: And I think that's something interesting for the audience to realize, that a lot of these festivals and stuff where folks, the musicians meet each other, the really amazing music doesn't necessarily happen on the main stage. It happens around those campfires and in the parking lots where Bela Fleck and everybody else is just sort of like hanging out, right? And,
1: it's the best. It's why we do it.
0: And did you learn a lot during those early years?
1: Absolutely. And, you know, I look at great players that everyone admires now, and just being around it long enough, you watch them grow. And Brian Sutton, the great guitarist, he says, every time you pick up your instrument, you should understand that you're better than you've ever been because you've played it more than you ever have.
0: There you go. Well, let's get back into the music that you and Chris are doing. Like I said, we're going to talk to Chris in the second half hour. They're being backed up by a wonderful fiddle player, Laura Orshaw, who's just absolutely amazing. This is from their self-titled EP. This is called Throwaways. It's Hancock and Shouse on the Wood Songs, Old Time Radio.

song is called Throwaways. It's Hancock and Shouse on the Wood Songs broadcast. If you want to make the music part of your home music collection of Hancock and Shouse, get their records, follow their touring schedule and everything else, all you have to do is go to the Wood Songs website, click on the archive page. This is show number 1,165. You follow along Hancock and Shouse as well as our next artist, who is just absolutely wonderful. Her music is described as sort of a Bonnie Raitt meets the lyrics of Joni Mitchell, which is a very elegant way to describe any artist. She's grand prize winner at the Rocky Mountain Songwriter Competition. She's performed with everyone from Pope John Paul to the Melinda Gates Foundation. She's here with a brand new album called Wildflower Moon. This is a tune called My Station. Please welcome Ty Sean to the Wood Songs, Old Time Radio.

0: So beautiful. The song is called My Station. It's Ty Sean. It's nice to have you here, Ty.
1: Yeah.
0: Ty, T-A-I. It's an interesting name. I knew the name as a mountain in China.
1: That's what I'm named after.
0: Seriously, so let's talk about that. It's an interesting name. Ty Sean, it's S-H-A-N, right?
1: Yes.
0: Ty, T-A-I, and it is. I thought so. So it's a mountain in China. It's a huge mountain.
1: It's a huge mountain, yeah. And I've met a lot of Chinese people that are like, that's a big name. You got to live up to that.
0: So was this a name you were born with? Is this someone that you took on as an artist? I mean, how did that
1: happen? I was born with it.
0: Really?
1: Absolutely, yeah. My parents named me. It's my first and my middle name. And I've been, you know, I'm married now and what have you, but my stage name stays the same. So first and middle name.
0: So you were you grew up in Santa Rosa, California.
1: I did.
0: What was home like? Was it a musical family? Was it a musical home? Is this where you got it from? Or
1: my dad played guitar growing up. He played on Christmas. You know, it was like he would get the guitar out once or twice.
0: Shy player.
1: Yes. Yeah. Yes, we played some Bob Dylan and Hank Williams.
0: Okay, so let's go back now. You're 7 years old, and you're trying to learn the piano, and the music teacher notices that you're having trouble playing the piano, and you had a big lesson in the fact of isolation and its importance in the arts and learning music. And tell me what happened. What did your music teacher tell your dad to do?
1: My piano teacher came and talked to my parents, and he said, if you really wanted to practice, don't put the piano in the living room, because then she'll always feel like she's performing.
0: Mm-hmm. And people are watching and
1: criticizing.
0: And
1: people are watching. Yeah.
0: So he put it into an isolated room for you to learn, and did that help you?
1: Yeah. Yeah. That's how I became a songwriter. Because, you know, you need that time of just fleshing it out where you don't feel like you're performing.
0: So you go to college to learn composition and stuff, and after that you decide to make your journey to Nashville, mm-hmm. and you brought that piano with you.
1: I did.
0: So is that like just a piece of Tyshawn's history, or did you just love the piano, or what was that? That's a big move to move a piano.
1: Well, my dad...
0: Especially from California.
1: Yeah. It was sitting at my dad's house, and last year, my dad bought the house next door to us. So my dad, when he moved across the country, he brought it with him in his U-Haul.
0: Okay, so now your song lyrics tend to be very, I'm going to say this is a compliment, it's very literary. Mm-hmm. Is that a fair thing to say?
1: Oh, yeah, absolutely.
0: Are you influenced by other writers?
1: I mean, a huge fan of John Steinbeck. Rapes of Wrath is one of my all-time favorite books. So, yeah, I love to read.
0: And so a lot of your lyrics are drawn from the style of, like, John Steinbeck and others?
1: Mm-hmm. In fact, I released an album called Living Fiction, and it was all songs inspired by books.
0: That's what I was getting to, mm-hmm. yeah. But your new album is called Wildflower Moon. Are you prolific? Does it happen quick for you? This is like your seventh album. Mm-hmm. So do you write quickly? I mean, do you express repeatedly over and over again? Does it take time for you to do this?
1: Oh, I love co-writing now that I'm in Nashville. So we have 3 hours to finish a song, but then I'm constantly texting my co-writers to be like, I think we should tweak this line, you know.
0: Well, we're going to talk about co-writing in the second half hour, plus your ability to perform with kids and how that works out. So right now we're going to go into a brand new song of yours. It's a treat for the Wood Songs audience. It's called Calamity Jane. It's Ty Sean on the Wood Songs, Old Time Radio.

0: Beautiful song. Lives her life like a hurricane. The song is Calamity Jane, brand new tune by Ty Sean. We're going to get back to her music in the second half hour. We've got the great duo Hancock and Shouse here. And wait till you meet this week's WoodSongs Kid. We'll be back right after this.
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1: And there's the voice of the legend, Emmy Lou Harris. And welcome back, everybody, to our broadcast here at the Scottish Rite Concert Hall in our hometown of Lexington, Kentucky, right off of Music Row in Lexington. And we are celebrating this wonderful world of grassroots music on hundreds of radio stations around the world, like Arts Sound FM in the capital city of Australia, WFWM in Frostburg, Maryland, KKRN in Round Mountain, California, Bell Buckle Radio in Somerset, Virginia, SIU, South Illinois University in Carbondale, Illinois, just some of the radio stations broadcasting this show. We're also on American Forces Radio Network. What does that mean? It means this show is on the radio. Two channels in 177 nations from South Korea to Kuwait, plus every single military base in the world, every U.S. naval ship in the world, every Coast Guard vessel sailing in North America, and especially right now, we want to say hello to all the men and women that are out there tuning in. The fans, the public, and all those communities that get to hear Wood Songs on American Forces Radio Network. We're on public television coast to coast, the RFD television network. We're in schools, too. If you are a teacher or a homeschool parent, you go to the Wood Songs website, click on the classroom page. A lot of these shows have lesson plans to them, and you can introduce your kids to this amazing world of front porch music, and that's why this time, every show, we invite a youngster from somewhere in America to come on our broadcast and sing a song in the presence of seasoned touring musicians like Tyshawn and Hancock and Shouse. And today we have a young girl named Sequoia Garrison. How you doing, Sequoia? So, Sequoia, how old are you?
2: 6 and a half.
1: You're 6 and a half. The half part's really important, isn't it? And you like to sing, right?
2: Yes.
1: Why do you like to sing so much?
2: Because when you sing, it feels like there's something good in your heart and you're singing the words out.
1: That's such a beautiful thing to say for 6 and a half. And you told me before the show, Sequoia, you like to write your own songs sometimes, don't you?
2: Yes.
1: So what kind of songs do you write?
2: Well, I don't write regular songs. It's just I make them up with my own voice.
1: Yeah, well, that's how songs are written. Now, you're going to sing a really famous song that a lot of kids your age learn to sing. Are you ready to sing it for us?
2: Yes.
1: Okay, do you remember the name of the title of this song?
2: Yes.
1: It's Twinkle Twinkle, right? So I want everybody to listen. It's Sequoia Garrison. She's 6 years old, this week's Wood Songs Kid.

0: And for those watching the show on radio, you've got a beautiful dress on. Did you pick your own dress out?
1: No, I got to 100 words, and I needed to get a award, so I was like, how about I get a dress?
0: Oh, so you picked out your own award, right? Because you're doing so good. Well, you're here with your mama, right? And your mama just happens to be Tyshawn, this week's... And Ty, you love performing and singing and writing with kids.
2: I do.
0: And so what's it like seeing a young six and a half year old kid that is yours performing out like this?
2: I feel like she's really brave, and I'm really proud of her. It can be really tricky when you're performing in front of people, and I love watching her do it. It's magical.
0: And Sequoia, do you like singing with your mama?
1: Yes.
0: Yeah, what's the best part about singing with your mom?
1: Well, my mom sings like some verses, and I like to sing the loudest part.
0: You like to sing the loudest part. Well, we're going to listen to you and your mama sing right now, okay? This is a tune called Jump On In. It's Tyshawn, the mama bear, and Sequoia is her six-year-old daughter, this week's Wood Songs kid.

Good job, Sequoia. Sequoia Garrison, she's 6 years old. This week's Wood Songs Kids singing with her mama, Tyshawn, a tune called Jump On In. And if you're a parent or guardian and you have a youngster that you think belongs on the Wood Songs broadcast, we would love to hear from you. We review every single thing that comes in. All you have to do is go to the Wood Songs website, click on the kids page, and a parent or guardian can get hold of us that way, and we'd love to hear from you. So good job, young Sequoia, 6.5 years old. They're not 6.5 years old, but they used to be kids. They're going to do a tune called Blackjack Willie. It's Hancock and Shouse on the Wood Songs. Old Time Radio.

0: Songs Blackjack Willie Hancock and Shouse, Arthur Hancock, Chris Shouse, and again, Laura Orshaw doing a beautiful job on that, Phil. Wonderful. So we got to talk to Arthur Hancock in the first half hour. Let's talk to Chris Shouse. Chris, it's glad that you're here. And part of this duo, you are from the Appalachian Mountains. You're from Eastern Kentucky. You're from those hills and hollers. That's where you grew up.
1: Owsley County.
0: Owsley County. And so music a big prominent part of your family when you were a kid? I mean, and it's that way with a lot of Appalachian families. I mean, the front porch is the grand stage of Appalachia.
1: Yeah, for sure. My dad, on my dad's side, there was a lot of musicians. I think I'm a third-generation musician in that family. My dad, there was 11 of them, and I think they all played except for maybe one or two.
0: And how old were you when you started playing? How old were you when
1: I was in probably 13 or 14, middle school age.
0: That's about normal age, yeah.
1: Yeah, I started playing in church. This country church I went to with my parents, there was a guitar player on the front pew, and I mimicked his hand for years, and he was a bluegrasser. So that helped me kind of instill that bluegrass rhythm that is so important to that music.
0: And then one day you heard J.D. Crowe.
1: Yeah, and also heard Pearl Jam and all those other
0: Nirvana
1: 90s.
0: And the whole thing.
1: So you stayed off the path for a little bit.
0: I'm sure you're forgiven.
1: Yes.
0: So you have that that folk mountain bluegrass thing, but like a lot of young kids, you felt the testosterone of the hard rock, right? But you gravitated back to it. Why?
1: I think it was the community part of it. It's just like an amazing thing to me about bluegrass is the community. You can, I was in Charleston a few weeks ago and jammed with guys that I'd never played with before, but we all kind of know the same songs, which is kind of neat to meet people that you've never played with and just like just start playing music. And it sounds good because there's a certain list of songs that most bluegrassers know. So I think that part, you know, not having to have amps and garages to play, and you can play anywhere, you know.
0: Sure.
1: And it's such a huge part of my culture where I grew up that you know, it was still instilled with me, even though I strayed off the path and went other directions there for a while. I still felt like that was a huge
0: you say
1: part.
0: It so apologetically.
1: I know, yeah.
0: Well, Bill Monroe's one of his famous quotes was that bluegrass music has made more friends than any other form of music in the world. Yeah. And that's sort of true. It's what we were talking to Arthur about in the first half hour. It's the campgrounds and the parking lots at these festivals. That's where the real music is, and that's sort of that community that you're talking about. And speaking of community, there's a lot of great programs across North America where they collect instruments for kids. And you have a teaching background. Mm-hmm. You're a teacher. And there's groups like Hungry for Music and Candaid, which you guys are involved in, and musicians reaching out to help the community of other musicians. That's an important thing for everybody to do, don't you think?
1: Absolutely.
0: And so what is your role with Candaid?
1: I'll let Arthur talk more about Candaid. I have Arthur. We present, you know, instruments and things to schools that are in need. So Candaid is a great foundation, a nonprofit, nationwide, and there's lots of musicians that's a part of that program.
0: Aren't they based in Colorado?
1: Colorado,
0: yes. Well, it's great that you guys are doing it. It's very generous. There's so many musicians are picking up the mantle of helping the other community of musicians that need help, and I think that's great. We're going to do a tune off your EP right now. It's a self-titled EP. This is a tune called Lexington. It's Hancock and Shouse on the Wood Songs, Old Time Radio.

0: Beautiful song from her new album, Wildflower Moon. Gore, you're sort of channeling Janice Ian on that one. That's just a gorgeous melody, gorgeous lyrics. And who are the artists that inspired you, that influenced you when you were young, just starting out?
1: Oh, I'm a Joni Mitchell fan, for sure. Yeah, I mean, of course, Bonnie Raitt. But I also like Jim Croce. I mean, like, some amazing stuff that he's written. I go back to him all the time.
0: That elegant singer-songwriter crowd. Mm-hmm. And you're certainly part of it. Her name is Taishan, T-A-I, Shan, S-H-A-N. She's got an album called Wildflower Moon. This is a tune called If Heaven Had Waited, right here on the Wood Songs, Old Time Radio Hour.

0: Beautiful song. If Heaven Had Waited from her album Wildflower Moon, wasn't it wonderful having Ty Sean on our broadcast? This week's Wood Songs kid, she's 6.5 years old, Sequoia Garrison, singing Twinkle Twinkle. And from Kentucky themselves, Hancock and Shouse, the wonderful fiddle of Laura Orshaw. All this wonderful music, all this wonderful passion, all of this wonderful heart, and you look at the world around you and you think sometimes, what on earth is going on out there? It's just a little nerve-wracking and a little crazy and it's a little disconcerting, and sometimes people get scared. And this is what Wood Songs is trying to encourage everybody to embrace: the elegant peacefulness, the elegant beauty of this symbolic front porch. It's whatever you have. It doesn't have to be a literal front porch, but it's the idea of it, the idea of home and neighbors and community and music and songs and sharing and family. You know, years ago, there was a fellow named Plato. He said, "Music is a moral law. It gives soul to the universe, wings to the mind, flight to the imagination. It gives charm to everything. That is the true power of the front porch. Get out there, get your guitar, whatever instrument you have, three chords in the truth, and enjoy this beautiful thing called music." My name is Michael Jonathan. I'm a folk singer. I am a song farmer. We'll see you next week on the Wood Songs
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2: 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Michael's opening song was Aura Lee from the Looking Glass album, featuring Hannah Mae Rector on vocals and Sharon Oler on flute. Our chief engineer is Jerome Gaw. Our TV director is Maria Claire. Technical assistants are Brian Clousing, Eric Anderson, Dan Field, and Gavin Clark. The Wood Songs crew member of the week is Tara Bilondo. And our Wood Songs partners of the week are Sid and Esther Webb. 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

0: Welcome to the World Book Club podcast. I'm Harriet Gilbert, and this month we've been reading a page-turning novel of guilt, deception, racism and desire. It's called Waking Lions, and here to answer questions about it from BBC listeners around the world is its Israeli author, Ayelet Gunda Goshen. Ayelet, welcome to BBC World Book Club.
1: Hello, good to be here.
0: You're speaking to us from Nairobi in Kenya. Is that because you're on holiday there or you're working there or what?
1: No, I'm on a pre-production tour for a TV drama.
0: Ah, OK. Well, Ayelet Gunda Goshen has won awards both for her screen work and her novels, including the novel we're talking about today, Waking Lions. Set in southern Israel in the dust of the Negev Desert, it's the story of a hospital doctor, Eitan Green, who's driving home from work one night when he accidentally hits a man and kills him and drives away, leaving the body unreported by the road. That is not the end of the matter. The dead man, an Eritrean migrant, leaves a widow and she tracks Eitan to his house where she makes him an offer he can't refuse. In return for not reporting him to the police or indeed to his wife, she wants him to come every night to an abandoned garage she knows and look after injured and or ill Eritreans who can't go to hospital because they're in the country illegally. So begins a nightmare for Eitan, who grows ever more exhausted as he does his regular job by day and this highly irregular one by night, and who is all the time terrified that his wife and sons will find out what he did. A possibility all the greater because Eitan's wife is a detective. But let's start with the accident itself. This is in the English translation by Sondra Silverstone. And Eitan is driving his new red SUV through the nighttime desert.
1: The road in front of him was empty, inviting. He wanted to surge forward. But hold on, a good sprint needs a soundtrack. He took a minute, trying to choose between Janis Joplin and Pink Floyd, but decided that for this sort of nocturnal journey, nothing could compare to Joplin's tormented screams. And she really did scream, at full volume. And the engine screamed as well. And shortly after that, even Eitan joined in, screaming exuberantly on the wild descent, screaming defiantly as he took the steep rise, screaming with total abandon as he careened around the curve near the hill. Then he was quiet. Janis Joplin continued. That woman's vocal cords were incredible. And kept driving, occasionally joining her when she sounded particularly lonely. It had been years since he had enjoyed himself so much alone, with no other eyes to share the wonder with him, with no one else to echo his joy. He glanced at the enormous, majestic moon through the rear-view mirror. He was thinking that the moon was the most beautiful he had ever seen when he hit the man. For the first moment after he hit him, he was still thinking about the moon. And then he suddenly stopped, like a candle that had been blown out. He was Eritrean, or Sudanese, or God knows what. A man of about 30, maybe 40. He could never determine with any certainty how old those people were.
0: Those people. Ayelet Gunda Goshen, thank you very much for that reading. And time now for our first question for you, which was rung in to BBC World Book Club by Margaret Sipple, who lives in Falls Church, Virginia, in the USA. Here it is.
2: Hello, I'm Margaret Sipple from Falls Church, Virginia, in the United States. I enjoyed your intricately plotted examination of guilt, but my question concerns the title. What is the origin and significance of the title, Waking Lions? Thank you.
0: So the title, where does that come from?
1: Well, I really loved the idea of a hidden predator that lies inside all of us and we're not acknowledging his existence. I think for Eitan, for the protagonist of the novel, he doesn't think of himself as a lion. He doesn't think of himself, you know, at the top of the Israeli food chain. He thinks of himself as a good guy. And then when the accident happens and he leaves this man on the side of the road, it's like he's forced to suddenly be aware of the fact that he is a predator, that he is capable of leaving people like this. So I felt this is like a metaphor of what's going inside of Eitan's mind just as much as this is something that's going on for the other main character, for Circuit. because Sirkech is a woman that was completely unseen, completely unnoticed. She was in the bottom of the Israeli food chain. But then because she witnessed the accident, because she saw this white man hitting her husband and leaving him there, she suddenly gains power. She suddenly have a power over him. She's everything changes for her. And she becomes from a victim, from a refugee, she becomes a predator herself. She gets the sense of power. She realizes that she can be just as brutal as this Israeli man. And that changes her life completely. So I love the idea that this hidden predator inside both of them, inside of the Israeli white doctor, inside of this refugee woman, this lion wakes up.
0: Ayelet, thank you very much. Okay, well, our next question was emailed to World Book Club by Chrissy in Poole in Dorset in the UK. And Chrissy says, "Hi, I really enjoyed your novel and the writing and the great cast of characters. I also felt your compassion for the immigrants. My question is, what inspired the story?"
1: Waking Lands is based on a real story that I heard about. It started when I was backtracking in the Himalayas, when I was in my 20s, and I met an Israeli guy at one of the guest houses. He didn't communicate, he didn't talk with anyone, didn't drink, didn't eat. It took me 2 days, I realized that he doesn't sleep either. So I went over to him and I asked what's going on. I was worried. And then he told me that a few days earlier, he was driving his motorcycle in the Himalayas when he accidentally hit a local man, a beggar. And he was afraid of the police. He didn't want to go to prison in India. He thought that the man was beyond help. And he had this split moment decision. And he fled the scene. He ran away. He left the man there. And I remember, you know, when I heard this story, I had these two very troubling thoughts. One was that he didn't look like a bad guy. He looked like, you know, this could be my brother. Like, this could theoretically be me. And the second troubling thought that I had was, would he be capable of leaving me on the side of the road if he had accidentally hit me? Or was it easier for this, you know, blonde, blue-eyed Israeli guy to leave the man over there because he was from another nationality, a different color, a different identity? And this is something that haunted me for quite a long time. It took me 10 years to sit down and write it. And then I took this very highly charged story that I heard in India, and I decided to move it to Israel. And I thought, what if it's not in the Himalayas? What if it's right here in my backyard, in the Negev, the desert, the Israeli desert, which is the Israel's backyard? What if it's in an Israeli doctor that thinks of himself as, you know, a liberal, and he votes for the left, and he cares about refugees? And suddenly something like this happens with an African migrant, because we had a lot of Eritreans and Sudanese migrants coming at that time to Israel. And what would have happened then? And this is when I started the story.
0: That's an extraordinary story. Thank you. Thank you, Ayelet. And we've got a caller on the phone now from Israel with a question for you. He's Gidon Betzalel. He's in Klil in the Western Galilee. Gidon, hi. Your question for Ayelet.
3: Hi. You said I'm living in the north of Israel, and I've been exposed to the Eritrean refugee world by this book, and I found it really amazing. And my question is, did it really need a lot of research? Because I knew nothing about this world of the refugees in the south of Israel.
0: So, Ayelet, did you need to do a lot of research to find out about the world of the Eritrean refugees in the south of Israel?
1: I did need to do some research. I worked at that time at the Israeli Civil Rights Movement, so I had a few encounters with this community of asylum seekers in Israel working in the Israeli Civil Rights Movement. But I think the most incredible thing for me when I started writing it, just as Gidon said, is that we live in the same country. In Tel Aviv, we live in the same city. We are in the same restaurants, but the refugees are cleaning the restaurants and we are sitting in the restaurants, and we never bother to learn anything about those people who live among us. So the idea that you need to research, as if, you know, you make research about, you know, the deeps of the ocean, you make research about something from out of space, and then you realize that you need this term research for somebody who's living next to you, I found it very, very disturbing. It was almost as if, you know, those people are so invisible to many of us in the Israeli society that you have the facts right in front of you. You don't really need to do a research. You just need to open your eyes and to have a bit of curiosity. But we don't do that. Again and again, it's like we choose to be blind to certain elements in the Israeli society. Perhaps in every society, you have this backyard or the ex-territories, the things that we don't talk about and we don't want to read about. Or when we talk about it, you know, we talk about it in the news, but in a very political, sometimes shallow way of, you know, those refugees are coming to take our jobs and to stop us from being a Jewish country. We have this debate about refugees. And I feel sometimes it's literature's job to say that it's much more complicated than this sort of discussion.
0: The other peoples that feature very much in Waking Lions, Ayelet, are the Bedouin, who are indigenous to the Negev Desert. I mean, did that require research on your part to find out about what their lives are like?
1: It did take research, though, working in the Israeli civil rights movement. These are the kind of things that we deal with. And we deal with the education in the Negev. We deal with discrimination inside Israeli society. I think the most fascinating thing is if you want to research about the Bedouins in the Negev and you open Google Maps and you Google the Negev, the Israeli desert, the gap between what you see in the maps and reality is incredible because there are so many unrecognized villages in the Negev. These are villages of Bedouins that the state of Israel doesn't recognize them. So they don't get running water. They don't get electricity because it's like they're not there. So if you look at the map, at the maps that I looked at when I grew up in Israel, you open the map, you see Tel Aviv, you see Jerusalem, you see Haifa, and then you see this huge desert below, and it looks empty. Beside a few kibbutzes, it looks empty. And then when you drive through the desert, you're saying, but it's not empty at all. It's full of life. It's just life that we rather ignore.
0: Well, thank you. Thank you, Ayelet, and thank you very much, Gidon, for your question. And we've got another question from an Israeli reader. Now, this one was rung in from Gush Etzion by Nadav Becker, and here he is to ask it.
4: Hi, this is Nadav Becker from Gush Etzion in Israel, and I was wondering whether Eitan is really meant to be the villain in this story. On the one hand, he's a racist and a liar, and he's clearly not the hero of the story. But on the other hand, he's just trying to protect his family and trying to protect his children. And is he really wrong for that? And I guess my question is Eitan the villain or the hero of this story?
1: Wow, I thank you for your question because it was very important for me that when the reader reads the novel, it won't be too clear, at least not in the beginning, if he is the villain or the hero. If we're supposed to sympathize with this man because he's like most Israeli readers, which are white, care a whole lot about their family, and can justify almost everything by thinking, I just want to be there for my children when they wake up in the morning. If I'll get arrested in the middle of the night for a hit-and-run accident, I won't be there tomorrow morning when the kids wake up. And I feel this is a very strong motivation, not just for Israelis, not just for white people. I think this is a very strong human motivation that sometimes gives us justifications for the most terrible things that we do. I truly believe that most of the terrible things that mankind did wasn't made out of, you know, pure evil, like in a Netflix or an HBO psychopath. It's actually made of, you know, people that just want to get back home safe to their children. But nonetheless, I feel that this urge to protect your family can't justify every decision that you make in the private level, in the political level. So for me, I really wanted the reader to to identify himself with Eitan, and I worked through the first part of the novel, the first pages, presenting him as a good father and as a good husband and as a good doctor, because for me it was almost like this is court and I'm trying to convince the judge, which is you, the readers, that this is a good guy. But after I make, you know, my speech of see how good this good guy is, he makes this decision that I think in the most existential way, it's like what defines him more, living his entire life as a good guy or the split second that reveals something about him. And as you say, and I agree, his hubris is that he doesn't recognize himself as a racist. His hubris is that he dares to think that there is no hidden racist inside of him. But I believe there is, and I think if we don't face the inner racist inside of us, then we never have a chance to fight it.
0: Ayelet Gundar-Goshen, thank you very much indeed. And we go to Canada now, to Vancouver, from where Elliot Myers rang in this question.
5: Hi, it's Elliot Myers from Vancouver, Canada. It appears to me that both Sirkut and Eitan might be seen as flawed heroes. Eitan, while having done a despicable act by leaving the accident, continues to provide medical assistance to the Eritreans long past the time when he could have tried to negotiate an end to it or find another way to exit. He also feels a certain sympathy for their plight. Sirkut, instead of taking Eitan's money and running, blackmails him into indefinitely providing the medical help and assists him with it. Do you see it that way?
0: So you've already answered, in effect, the part of Elliot's question that's about Eitan and being a flawed hero. But what about Sirkut, the widow, he has made a widow, who then blackmails him into helping her?
1: That's a really good question, because it really takes me back to how I constructed the story. Because at first I only had Eitan, like I had a white page and this one character on it. And at first I thought that I will write the story just from his perspective. I didn't have the character of Sirkut. And then I told it to my partner that I'm planning to write a story. And he told me, please just don't write a story about a white guy killing a black guy, feeling really guilty about himself, sitting in his decorated living room and feeling guilty. it's too easy. Like, first, there was a really good novel about a white guy killing somebody and feeling guilty with himself, called Crime and Punishment. I'm sure you have it in the book club.
0: By Dostoevsky, this, yes.
1: Yeah, that guy. But the second thing is that, you know, that sometimes it's almost comfortable to feel guilty. I mean, all of us can come to terms with a certain amount of guilt that we carry on our shoulder, you know, like we carry backpacks. Everyone go on the street, they carry a bag. Sometimes it makes your back hurt. Sometimes, you know, you don't feel comfortable with it. But you carry it. You can go ahead. And from my partner's comment, I thought he's right. It's too comfortable to just feel guilty, to bath yourself in guilt as if guilt ever changed something. And that if we want to really change something, we need another eye there. We need the external eye there. And only when I realized that this is going to be not just the story of Eitan, that this is just as much the story of the widow, of Sirkut. And then I realized that the whole novel must be constructed differently. And it was very important for me, as you said, that she wouldn't be an angel. I feel sometimes in the political discourse, the right presents refugees as, you know, the ultimate evil, and the left presents refugees as saints. And this is just as dehumanizing in a way, because when you refer to someone as a villain or as a saint, this is not a real human being, right? This is not a person. This is a symbol. And I thought, I don't want her to be a symbol. I don't want her to be, you know, like a Mary or a Moses. I want her to be just as passionate, as brutal, capable of revenge, capable of you know, of dreaming, capable of the most beautiful things and the most terrible things, as just as Eitan is. And for me, one of the most powerful moments in the story was when Eitan finds out that Sirkut takes money from the refugees, that she doesn't just give it away as charity. And he's so angry at her. And I think this anger of why don't you fit the symbol? Why aren't you a saint? And I wanted her to be just as, you know, just as complicated as Eitan is.
0: And possibly with more cause, because she has a desperate need for money to survive, for power. She's not only a refugee, she's a woman.
1: I strongly agree with you. I feel, you know, it reminds me of a sentence that I heard from a Holocaust survivor, from a Jewish Holocaust survivor, who said that the best of us died in the death camps, and that those who survived afterwards had to do things in order to survive. And the idea that you cannot judge a person for doing what he has to do in order to survive in terrible conditions. But I was also curious about Sirkit, if we can get her to the moment when it's not just about, you know, the core elements of existence. It's not just about food and having a shelter. And coming back to the waking lions, like what happens when you have tasted flesh for the first time? Would you stop, or would you get addicted to the sense of power? Because I think most of us get addicted to her, and I thought she can just as well.
0: Well, I think now would be a good time, Ayelet, to meet Sirkit in another reading from Waking Lions. And in this passage, she's begun to help Eitan in their makeshift hospital in this abandoned garage. And he can see that she's really enjoying it.
1: The woman before him was radiant. He knew that radiance. The first time he had stitched a patient, his heart pounding and his fingers trembling. The first time he had cut through a patient's dura mater. Sirkit's eyes remained calm, but there was no mistaking the acceleration on her face. She's like me, he thought. She's the way I was when I was just starting out. Sirkit moved aside, giving him room. No, he said. Finish what you started. A small smile came to her lips, lingered a moment, and vanished. Eitan directed her movements in a quiet voice. After endless hours of working together, this revelation of her abilities was enormously exciting for him, almost embarrassingly so, because he had never thought, for a moment, that she could. It had never occurred to him that, with the proper training, this woman was capable of doing exactly what he himself did. Damn it, this woman had learned it by watching others from oral instructions in a field clinic. She went over to the shelf of drugs to get some more antiseptic liquid, and Eitan watched her with new eyes. And perhaps it wasn't her ability that suddenly drew him closer to her, but the discovery that they shared the same passion. They were both thrilled by the possibility of seeing people from the inside.
0: Well, Ayelet Gundar-Goshen, thank you. Yes, the relationship is definitely evolving as the novel goes on. I mean, it's no longer simply a widow and her husband's killer, or a blackmailer and her victim. There's something a lot less clear and more complex going on between them as the novel progresses.
1: I agree. I think there is something interesting in this situation when somebody knows something about you. Somebody knows something about you that nobody else in the entire world knows, and maybe that you yourself would rather not know, or that you were blind to. And this is a very frightening notion, but at the same time, I feel it has a sort of erotic notion in it as well, because to be known from the inside, you know, in Hebrew, in my language, in the language in which I wrote this novel, the word knowledge is the same word used also for physical making love. So when you say that somebody knew, a man knows a woman, or it means that a man has been inside of the woman. And I think with Eitan and Sirkit, in a way, there is something of that. She knows something about him. She knows him from the inside. And this is terrifying. But at the same time, there is also something very, very compelling in the idea that there's somebody that really sees me as I really am.
0: Right. Well, thank you very much. And we move on now to a question that was emailed to BBC World Book Club from Paris in France by Louis de Boyne, who writes this: Dear Ms. Gundar-Goshen, why did you decide to make Eitan's wife, Liat, a detective?
1: Well, it started almost a joke, a living room joke. So the same partner that told me not to write the story about a white guy feeling guilty that I have to have somebody who viewed it and will change everything. We talked about it. And then he said, almost, you know, ironically, and then his wife will be the police detective. Oh. You know, like in every really bad TV series that you're watching right now instead of reading literature. And when he said that, I started thinking about this concept of the police detective investigating a crime, being so certain that the crime, that the criminal is out there, you know, that the evil lays out there, outside of the doorstep. And gradually finding out that the evil is not out there, but that the blind spot was the fact that evil things happen to all of us, and sometimes they are committed by us or by our own partners or our own children. And I thought about, you know, the first detective, the first literary detective, which I'd like to argue is Oedipus.
0: Having to, yes, who is told he's going to kill his father and marry his mother.
1: Yes, so that's a spoiler. But Oedipus, and the thing is that Oedipus at first appears to be, in the tragedy, in Sophocles' tragedy, he appears to be a detective because he, in the beginning of the tragedy, he's telling us there has been a murder, there's an unsolved crime, the king was murdered by a man, and he's saying, I'm going to find the killer. And he gradually realizes, that's the spoiler, that the evil, that the killer is not out there, that the killer is inside the house, that the killer is himself. And I thought, this archetype of the detective that can see everything but is completely blind to his own evil part, this is an archetype that I feel is very strongly connected to the themes of Waking Lions. We love people and we choose not to see so many elements of them because we don't want to lose our love for them. This is what we do in marriage. This is what we do for our children. As a child, you don't want to look at your parents in a penetrative look because you don't want to see them as they are. You want to keep on admiring them. And I think specifically in Israel, this is what we do with the country, that we don't want to know a lot of things about ourselves and what we're capable of doing because we want to keep on, you know, being proud of our country. And I felt that Liat is crucial for this because the police investigation was not as important for me as this question of how much does this woman really want to know her partner, or does she prefer to remain blind to certain elements of him in order to keep on loving him?
0: Having Liat as a detective actually gives you an opportunity to do something else, and us an opportunity to see something else, which is that within the police force, as in the police force in so many countries, there is this strain of racism that leads to an assumption that a Bedouin must have been the cause of the accident, which then involves a tragedy involving this guy's girlfriend. I mean, there's a whole tangle of guilt there. The police are guilty of leaping to assumptions, racist assumptions. And then it's the young woman's Bedouin family that are also guilty of the tragedy, aren't they?
1: Yes, it was very important for me to have this story of the Bedouins into the novel. And I feel with Liat, it really came very spontaneously because, you know, she wants to do good. And she wants to solve the case that nobody cares about because nobody really cares about the investigation of a death of an unnamed, undocumented refugee. They don't care about it the way they would care if it was, you know, a white girl from one of the nearby kibbutzes. So she starts with a really good motivation to cut the man who did it. And, you know, because of racial profiling, the first people they arrest today in the Israeli Negev would be the Bedouins because there is very high charge of crime there. A lot of crime is made by the Bedouins, but this case is really racial profiling, and the Bedouin boy is hit during the investigation and admits the crime. And Liat is the only one who suspects
0: Because he's beaten up.
1: Because he's beaten up, and also I think because he protects, he doesn't want to give the alibi. But you're right, if he wasn't beaten up, then he wouldn't confess. And first of all, this is something that happens. It happens in Israel. I'm sure it happens in every country. I think, you know, police has so much power. They need the power, but at the same time, they don't always take the responsibility that comes with that. And quite often you see in Israel these cases of police brutality, and especially towards Bedouins. And then he confesses. And Liat wonders, because she feels that there was something wrong with the investigation. She feels that she realized that he was beaten up. And she started to investigate, and she realized that the reason he was there is that he was there with a girl, with a Bedouin girl, and he doesn't want her to give him the alibi because he's afraid of what her family will do to her if they'll know that she was outside in the dark with a man. And this is also something that happens today in the Israeli society, in the Bedouin culture. Death and for the respect of the family, it is called, as if a woman goes out with a man, she's violating the honor of the family. And I felt in this aspect that, you know, it's like a car crash that causes more crash, more crash, more crash, because what happened with Eitan has impact. It has impact on Liat. It eventually leads to the death of this Bedouin girl.
0: And Ayelet, we've got two questions now about the same subject, but with two rather different perspectives. So I think if we can hear them both. The first is from a Londoner called Nicola.
6: Hi, Ayelet. I'm Nicola from London. We're so used to international coverage and stories about Israel focusing on the conflict with Palestine that it was eye-opening and refreshing to read this novel, dealing with other aspects of contemporary Israeli life. Is it important to you as a writer to move away from what we expect Israeli novels to be?
7: Hello there, this is Shun sending in a question from Ireland. Firstly, I loved the book. It really made me unpack a lot of what I thought about the refugee situation and migrant issues in Ireland and further afield. My question pertains to Israel and its own migrant issues and the war being waged on Palestine. Could you speak to how that informed the book? Thank you and goodbye. Slán go fóill.
0: So Nicola is saying that for her it was refreshing not to be focused on a Palestinian issue, which of course the novel isn't. But for Shun, the issue of Palestine might have informed the book, which is true. Were you thinking of Palestine at all when you wrote the novel?
1: I think it's a good question because on the one hand, I have a very clear opinion about the Palestinian issue and about the role of Israel in this topic, which I express quite openly in Israel and outside of Israel. But I don't feel that this obligates me to write all my novels specifically about the Israeli-Palestinian conflict. I think it's very dangerous to expect authors, you know, to write about the news as if, you know, you're not writing literature, you're writing commentary columns to the newspaper. I don't think a novel should be a political petition. And when I want to say something, I can sign a political petition, I can go to a demonstration. But a novel is not a demonstration, it's a novel. It does have political aspects in it, because I think when you tell the story, it's not just the story of Eitan and Liat and their blindness towards each other and towards the refugees. When you talk about blindness, it always echoes also in political aspects and in international aspects. So on the one hand, I didn't feel like I have to write this story to wake up people's eyes to say we're not just the Israeli-Palestinian conflict, there are other stories inside the Israeli society. Because when I sit down to write, I put all of this aside and I just focus on the story I'm passionate about. And I do feel sometimes, as an Israeli author, that people try to put me in a box as something a bit exotic. And I must say, I don't like this feeling too much.
0: Do you ever feel at all uncomfortable about being critical about some aspects of Israeli society?
1: I grew up in a family where the most loving thing you could do for your sister or your mother was to tell her flaws in her face during a family dinner, a Shabbat family dinner. And this was considered love. It was considered love because the concept was that when you go outside, if you have something in your nose, people will never tell you. They'll let you go the entire day with something stuck in your nose or in your teeth, and they won't say anything. And that's considered being nice. And the nice thing about family is that when there's something in your teeth or in your nose, they tell you so because they rather have you hating them for a moment but give you the chance of changing. And I feel it's the same with the relationship between me and Israel, which is my country when I was born and where I live. I feel that when I criticize my country. I do it out of love. I do it out of the hope and the belief that it can change its ways. So I don't feel uncomfortable criticizing Israel. I sometimes feel uncomfortable when I'm away from Israel, when I wonder if the people next to me also share this feeling of we're criticizing in order to create change, we're criticizing out of love, or if they have another notion which is motivated by hate. Then I don't feel comfortable at all.
0: Ayelet, thank you very much. And we've got another question for you now from Nadev Becker in Gush Etzion. And here is his question.
4: Hi, this is Nadav Becker from Israel, and I was wondering how this book might contest and confirm stereotypes that we have about refugees. Because on the one hand, as readers, we're made to feel a great empathy for these refugees and their plight. But on the other hand, so many of them turn out to be drug smugglers and murderers and wife beaters. So I guess my question is, how do we balance the revulsion that we feel toward these characters with the empathy that we also feel toward them? And how does that impact the political message of the book?
1: I think for me, Nadav's question is exactly the tricky area where I feel like I'm entering a minefield. Because when I write a novel, I don't want to think about every character. How is she a representation of a Jew? What kind of representation of a woman it is? Because if you think this way, first, I don't think you can write one sentence. And second, instead of having a real life and a real world inside the pages of the novel and asking the reader to ask himself about his assumptions for the character, we try to write characters which are perfect in order to represent women in a good way or Jews in a good way or refugees in a good way. I don't feel it's my job as a woman to create Liat as, you know, the perfect woman. I think she can be dumb, even though there are stereotypes about women being dumb for centuries. I don't feel it's my job as a Jew to make sure that there is no stereotypes against Jews in the novel. I think if the reader has stereotypes against Jews, then he will have them without my novel anyway. And they're inside his head. They're his responsibility. I think my responsibility is to create a story that will hopefully make people feel and think. So that for me, if somebody reads this novel and think those refugees are murderers, as Nadav said, or wife beaters or drug dealers, I think we can ask regarding the drug dealing, do they have other options of making a living in the Israeli desert? Why most of the drug dealers in the deserts are Bedouin? Is it because Bedouins love drugs so much, or is it because the universities in Israel don't even teach? You can't have an MA or a BA degree in Arabic. You can have it only in Hebrew, though Arabic is another language, the second language of Israel. But you can also only go to the university and study in Hebrew or in English. So even if you have the character of a drug dealer, it doesn't necessarily mean that the author means all Bedouins are drug dealers. And I think the reader has to ask himself, but why is this person a drug dealer? Why is this person beating his wife? Why is this woman doing what she's doing? In general, I think, as an author, but also as a psychologist, this is my second job, the more we ask why is a person doing what he's doing, the better it is. And the more we judge people or characters, we're missing something of them and of ourselves.
0: And I think it should be said that this novel isn't purely a political novel. It's got a theme which you've alluded to before, which is very much to do with something broader than politics. It's to do with deception and self-deception. I mean, there's a wonderful time in which Eitan is trying to convince himself that he hasn't really done anything worse than people who've failed to give money to charities that might have saved a life. You know, the contortions in his mind are just brilliant. Or his wife, Liat, who's trying, as you've said, her hardest not to see that Eitan's up to something. I mean, that is a really important element of the novel, isn't it?
1: Yeah, I very much agree with you. What I really hoped is that the reader will finish the novel and ask himself, you know, not about Eitan, but about himself, about the reader. If I was the one driving back home in the middle of the night, hitting somebody from another nationality, from another skin color, another identity, am I absolutely sure I know what my reaction will be? Am I absolutely certain I know what I'm capable of? For me, this was one of the main reasons to write this novel, was to ask this question.
0: Ayelet, could we have another reading now from Waking Lions? This concerns Liat, and she has been very cold and angry with Eitan because his behaviour has become very erratic. She knows he's lying to her about certain things. You know, he's working at day, he's working at night, who's he seeing? But here she's finally trying to convince herself that everything really is all right.
1: You could never really know what was happening inside someone else's head. But you could try. Watch the windows of the house patiently until a momentary gust of wind pushed the curtains aside. Then peer inside and fill in the missing pieces in your mind. The only thing you have to remember is that the missing pieces you've added have come from you, not from there. She wouldn't follow Eitan because she didn't want to look through the window into her own house. There was no better way to desecrate a house. But she didn't want to see Eitan like that, to catch him unaware, as if she were stealing something from him, and he had no idea. So she made a thorough check of his lies when he lied to her, and asked again about where he'd been. But she didn't check up on him, didn't track him. She protected him from her hunter's eyes, protected herself as well. She started sleeping with him again. One night she removed the imaginary line that divided the bed in the middle and reached out to him, and they slept in each other's arms again. But her sleep was sad, and the days were enveloped in sort of yellow haze. There was something he wasn't telling her. The investigator in her knew that, even if the woman in her chose to ignore it.
0: Ayelet Gundogoshen, thank you very much. And we have another question now from Elliot Myers in Vancouver in Canada.
8: Hi, it's Elliot from Vancouver, Canada again. And I have another question. A major stylistic device you use in the book is the repeated flashbacks the characters have at virtually every turn of the way. For example, Liat does not enter a room or begin a conversation without harking back to something her grandmother told her or did with her. Do you see us all as haunted by our past to that extent?
0: So are we all so haunted by our pasts?
1: As a psychologist, I must say I feel so. I think this experience of walking in a street on a sunny day and suddenly feeling something so strongly inside of us that has nothing to do with the person in front of us, with the weather, with the day, with the date. It has something to do with something that happened ages ago. It could be the smell of something that just throws you back ages ago, or it can be the sight of something or a memory. You know, the past is never the past. And I feel it very strongly in this specific novel because I think each one of the characters, if you go back, and not a long time back, you get to the trauma. And this is something perhaps special to Israel because Israel is a nation of refugees and people came after Second World War. If you ask everyone what happened to their grandparents, you will always get a terrible story. And I think when you deal with Sirke, when you deal with refugees, it's quite the same. And the idea that what happened to us in the past shapes almost every step we have in the present, it's a very disturbing idea, but I think that there is some truth in it. And I think sometimes we can spend our entire life trying to, you know, get free of this lasso of the past. And personally, I don't always feel like I succeed in it.
0: Ayelet, thank you very much. And we've got a caller on the phone now from Allentown in Pennsylvania in the USA. She's Linda Chen. Linda, hello.
9: Hi, Ayelet. Do you feel that your words are sometimes lost or misinterpreted whenever your books are translated? While Waking Lions was highly praised, there are some reviews that mention some awkward metaphors, similes, etc. in the book. In the Hebrew language, what are some particular passages or sayings in Waking Lions that are most meaningful to you? Are there certain sayings or metaphors that an English-speaking reader may not fully understand due to a culture difference?
0: Well, that's an interesting question about translation. I mean, are there sayings and metaphors in Waking Lions that you feel weren't really possible to be translated into, say, English? I mean, I know the novel's been translated into 14 languages, I think, but Linda's focusing on the English translation.
1: It's a wonderful question, and I deal with it quite a lot. I'll give you an example. Eitan's name. has a meaning in Hebrew. So Eitan means strong, and it refers to a certain kind of strong, like a very solid in a moral way. So the name itself has a bit of irony in it, because you're talking about somebody very strong, very solid, and the entire novel is the breaking of this person who thought of himself as having a very strong moral character. Another example can be, you know, the title, Waking Lions. In Hebrew, there is a beautiful poem written by a poet called Yonah Volach. And she says in Hebrew, היינו כמטורפים, אריות שאגו בנו כל הלילה. כל הלילה שאגו בנו אריות. And in English, it means we were as madmen. Lions roared in us all night. And I can translate it now, but I feel that something of the music of it in English, you know, you have the roar inside of it. You have this sexual but also violent feeling of a lion waking up just by the sound of the words in Hebrew. And I'm not sure if it has the same music in English. Perhaps you can tell me, because English is not my mother tongue, so I'm sometimes... And with metaphors, I think it's fascinating that sometimes a metaphor can travel very easily, and sometimes when she travels, you know, it's like when you carry a perfume and it gets broken on the way and your entire suitcase now stinks out of something that had a nice smell, but it's all over the place. Sometimes it happens to a metaphor when you pack it and you send it to the US from Israel.
0: Thank you very much for calling in.
1: Thank you, Linda.
0: Now we've got a final question that was emailed into World Book Club from St. Louis, Missouri, by Ava Morgan. And she says, I read Waking Lions in a class called Israeli Women Writers. What are your thoughts on gender as a qualifier in your authorship? In other words, do you think that writers who are women should be identified as women writers in discussions or teachings of their work?
1: Wow, that's a very good question. I remember I was invited to a festival. The title of the session was The Creation of a Female Writer. And I remember I thought, you know, it's hilarious because nobody ever has this in a festival, a literary festival. Like, how is a man author created? No, men just write. I don't always feel comfortable, as I said earlier, with boxes. You know, when I pick up a book, I pick up a book as a reader. I didn't get to Toni Morrison because she's a woman or because she's Afro-American. I picked up the book because the first sentences grabbed me. I think it was the most violent grab I ever had in my life. It really pulled me in. On the other aspect, of course, I'm very happy with the idea that after years, you know, we had founding fathers. We never learned about founding mothers when I went to high school. So I love the idea that this is changing, but I just think that we should be very attentive if we're talking about putting the spotlight or putting, you know, inside a prison, like a reservation or something.

0: David Grossman to Fatima Bhutto, from Sisi Dangarembwa to the late Amos Oz. But for now, from me, Harriet Gilbert, and producer Karen Holden, thank you to the team of Jill Huggett and Hannah O'Reilly for marshalling your questions, to our excellent sound engineer, Andrew Garrett, to all you members of BBC World Book Club, wherever you are, and an especially massive thank you to this month's guest, Ayelet Gundagoshen. Ayelet, thank you very much indeed for that.
1: Thank you so much for having me.
0: It was a pleasure. It was a real pleasure.
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3: 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The vinyl is mined out of my own personal record collection, which began in 1964 when I bought She Loves You for 66 cents. I was born to rock, but along the way got into all sorts of music. So join me, Steve Fruitman, as we cut across all vinyl boundaries every Tuesday night at 9, right here on VOBB out of Norris Point and Rocky Harbor. Some call it a vinyl record lover's paradise. I think you'll agree. That's 3345-78.

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Hello and welcome to The Songwriters. I'm your host, Terry Parsons. My guest today is a young man that I hold in the highest esteem. I first met Steve Mariner back in 2002 when he was playing harmonica in the J.W. Jones Blues Band. He first appeared as a guest on this series back in 2007 for his debut solo release, Going Up. But for the last 10 years, Steve has been making a name for himself as one-third of the Canadian blues supergroup Monkey Junk. I mean, let's face it, in the short time that they've been together, Steve, along with Tony D and Matt Saab, have been the talk of every blues fan in the Great White North. With over 30 Maple Blues Awards between them, plus one Juno, they have accomplished a lot in just three albums. Their fourth album, Moon Turn Red, is their second release on Stony Plain Records and is a fabulous collection of classic Monkey Junk songs, with some special guests. Today, we're going to be talking with Steve Mariner about the band, the music, and the album, Moon Turn Red. Yeah! My guest today on The Songwriters, Steve Mariner of Monkey Junk.

0: You're listening to The Songwriters. I'm your host, Terry Parsons. Very pleased to say that my guest on the phone today is the one and only Steve Mariner of Monkey Junk. Steve, thank you for joining us.
1: Terry, great to talk to you, man.
0: We're featuring music from the new album, Moon Turned Red. It's a great album. I guess right from the get-go, how did this project come together?
1: Well, you know, it had been a little while since our record before that, which was called All Frequencies. You know, we just kind of get this feeling after we've toured a bunch and played the same songs for a while, we started thinking about wanting to play new songs. So we were on tour in Alberta, and we thought, you know, I think once we get back, it's time to start making a new record. Like we always do with Monkey Junk, we always come up with the music first and then the lyrics later, which is kind of backwards for some, but just seems to be the way we do it naturally. This time was a little different because we had a couple of special guests, one of them being David Wilcox, and one of them being Gordy Johnson from Big Sugar. So the sessions began with the recording with Wilcox in Toronto in like November 2014, I believe. And then from there, we just kept going until it was done.

0: you mentioned the fact that you kind of doodle writing first. How long of a writing process went into this album?
1: You know what? It's tough to say, but not very long. You know, what happens with the way our shows are live is we always leave lots of room for improvisation where any given night in the middle of a song, we might come up with a whole new section just on the spot, you know, just whatever we're feeling. And a lot of times what happens is those little kind of jams that we do, we kind of stockpile them in our brains. And if there's any sort of melodies or hooks that we come up with, they can become the hooks of other songs. You know, but we've done that previously with like in All Frequencies, the songs Je Ne Sais Quoi and You Make a Mess are all built on these riffs that we just came up with in the middle of other songs. We ended up using those riffs to be kind of the hooks of songs. So this time was no different, really. We kind of had a stockpile of ideas, and then we sat down probably for maybe a week and just jammed them out till we had musical progressions and arrangements, and then that was done, and then after that, we put some lyrics on it.

0: Speaking of lyrics, you also teamed up with an old friend from the previous album, in Paul Reddick, for one of the songs on the album as well.
1: Absolutely. We're all big fans of Paul's writing and his music, so having him part of the process was seemed like a great idea, again, because we were really happy with the material we wrote together last time. You know, on All Frequencies, he wrote most of the lyrics for the song Once Had Wings, and that song seems to be one that moves people quite a bit when we play it live, so it made sense to include him again. And again, you know, I think we came up with some really great stuff. You know, Learn How to Love, for example, is the one probably he had the most contribution to, which was also one of the most personal songs that I've ever written. So it was really good to have him part of the process. You know, he's just such a great writer and thinks so much differently than I do when it comes to lyrics. So it's, you know, having his guidance is really helpful.
0: It's funny you should mention that Learn How to Love has a real personal attachment to you, because the first time I listened to that song and I hear the harmonica break in that, the first thing that popped into my mind was, you know, holy shit, that sounds like a scream of pain.
1: That's pretty much what it was, Terry. You know, things happen in life, and thankfully we have music to channel those things, and that's all blues is about, is just channeling that emotion and putting it out there, you know, because chances are if a person writing the song has been through a situation, a lot of the people listening to the song have been through a similar situation, so it's cathartic for the writer, and it can be medicinal for the listener, so I'm glad to know that one struck you.
0: Yep, it did indeed. And I'll tell you what, let's let everybody hear it right now. This is Monkey Junk from the album Moon Turn Red, and Learn How to Love.

0: For more information about Monkey Junk or to order yourself some of their music, go to www.monkeyjunkband.com. I'm Terry Parsons. The Songwriters will continue after these messages.
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2: We're back on The Songwriters. I'm your host, Terry Parsons. My guest today on the phone is Steve Mariner. We're featuring music from Monkey Junk's latest album, Moon Turn Red. Now, we've talked about the writing, getting the songs together. Songs in hand, you go into the studio. What was your plan? What did you want to do with Moon Turn Red?
3: You know, this time, you know, we never really have a plan, so to speak. You know, but I think going into this record, we sort of, we planned less in the sense that we weren't trying to tailor the songs to fit any genre specifically. You know, we've always been known as a blues band, and certainly blues is near and dear to our hearts, but we have many influences as well as a band. You know, Matt and Tony and I all listen to very different kinds of music, and we just thought, you know, let's just write songs that feel good and feel cool. To hell with it. Let's just write what we feel like writing. And, you know, as a result, we got some tunes that are kind of on the fringes of what could be considered blues, or songs that aren't even, you know, they're not blues songs. So for us, it's very liberating, you know. We just got to write music that we wanted to write and not worry about it, and it was really fun.

0: I guess one goal we had was to sort of explore some rhythmic ideas that we haven't yet, you know. So, like, the tune Love Attack, for example, is kind of a reggae groove, you know, that we've never really dabbled with in a full song. But again, we kind of would break into a reggae break in other songs that we already do. So it seemed like a good idea to try and explore that groove a little more. Yeah, but really, we just tried to break new ground and write stuff that we haven't written yet, you know, like something that was a little different than our previous material, and I think we achieved that.
1: Speaking of breaking new ground, you guys did a pretty good Western swing so far this year. Your music is now being released on Stony Plains Records, of course, which is a Western Canadian label. How big of an impact has that had on you guys being able to reach the Western Canadian market?
0: I would say that, and in conjunction with the CKUA radio network in Alberta, has been pretty instrumental in raising our profile in Western Canada. You know, there's always work to be done, of course, but when we play in Calgary or Edmonton, for example, we have great turnouts and we play big rooms and fill them, and it feels really great. It's nice to have that kind of support there. But Holger Peterson, as you know, has been a champion of the CBC and CKUA for like 40 years, as well as been running Stony Plain Records for, I think 40 years as well. So having his support and all the support of the broadcasters in Alberta has been really fantastic.

0: Got to send a shout out to the Monkey Junkies as well.
1: Absolutely.
0: You guys have been building quite the fan base. I mean, when you first started out, did you think that it could possibly have the kind of impact that it's had?
1: You know, Terry, it's actually, we just had our 8th birthday in April.
0: Wow.
1: Believe it or not, doesn't feel like 8 years. You know, that's nearly a decade. But when we started, no, absolutely not. We didn't have any grand plan to do anything other than play Sunday nights at a little pub in Ottawa called Irene's, you know. I mean, Tony D has been kind of the king of the castle of the blues scene in Ottawa for a long time. So we've been friends for many, many years. And Matt Saab had been playing drums with the Tony D band for several years before Monkey Junk ever started. So, and Matt and I have been playing hockey together for many, many years, as well as music in various projects. So basically the way it all came together is I was playing solo Sunday nights at this bar called Irene's. And after a while, I just kind of thought, you know, it's a bit lonely up here. And I had been hiring Tony to play guitar for my own gigs at that time, you know, full band gigs. Mm-hmm. And one day we were sitting around in his kitchen just playing some tunes, and I had a baritone guitar and he had a regular guitar. And we were just thought, hey, this would be kind of cool, you know, without bass, you know, I'll cover the bottom end and you do your thing and we'll get a drummer. He said, well, who should we get? I'm like, oh, we should get Matt. So we called Matt on the phone, left him a message and told him that we just started a band called Monkey Junk and that he was going to be the drummer. we didn't ask him. We just told him.
0: He was voluntold.
1: This was going down. Yeah, this is going down, and get on the train. And so we said, meet us at Irene's at Sunday at 8. And he showed up, and we just, you know, we sat down in the corner of the room and just kind of jammed out tunes, blues stuff, that whatever we felt like playing. You know, we just basically had a jam for a couple months. And each week more people would show up and dance, and it kind of, the bar room turned into this kind of juke joint. You know, people would dance and freak out, and we'd play like really raw, low-down blues stuff, and it was fun. And then, you know, we thought, well, shoot, we better start recording or something, you know. So that's how we started recording Tiger in Your Tank. We went in and cut Tiger in Your Tank and Boogeyman and Pay the Cost. Those, we did like 3 tunes just as a demo to get started and get a few gigs. And so, and the rest is history, you know.

0: 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I'm Terry Parsons. The Songwriters will continue after these messages.
1: 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What? No, V-O-B-B, the voice of Bombay.
2: We're back on The Songwriters. I'm your host, Terry Parsons. Very pleased to say that my guest on the phone today is Steve Mariner of Monkey Junk. We're featuring music from their latest album, Moon Turn Red. I'm interested in the title, Moon Turn Red. Why did you pick that as a title track or as a title for the album?
3: For Tiger in Your Tank, our first record, we just used the title track from the song Tiger in Your Tank. Hmm. Our second record, To Behold, the phrase To Behold was taken from a lyric in the song Right Now, like from within the song. All Frequencies was just a title, you know, just kind of came to us. And then this one, the phrase Moon Turn Red, came from a lyric in the song The Lucky One. I liked the title because I like it currently still. I like the title because it just kind of sounds mysterious, you know, and it evokes some imagery. What was interesting, once we researched, we came up with the idea, and then we Googled it to see if anyone else had named their record Moon Turn Red, or just to see what would come up. And interestingly enough, the moon only turns red during a very specific eclipse, which, funny enough, happened last fall after we decided, the same weekend we released the record, which is really weird, you know, and some accused us of savvy marketing, but we decided on the title in April and had no idea that there was going to be this blood moon eclipse in the fall. So it was just serendipity, which is kind of a nice omen.

0: Now that you've got Moon Turn right in hand, are you pleased with the finished product?
1: Absolutely. I mean, with every record you make, there's always things after you're done that you know, once you listen to it for a while, you kind of think, oh, we could have done this differently, done that differently. I think that will happen to every record you make. But, you know, I'm really pleased with some of the songs. Some of the songs are some of my favorite ones we've ever recorded. Like the opening track, Light It Up, is probably my favorite song that we do. It's just a really fun song to play and gets people fired up. So I'm really pleased with the way that one turned out. The recording with David Wilcox, the whole experience was fantastic, you know, having him in the studio with us playing.

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0: Cool. 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

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I'm Terry Parsons, reminding you that life is a musical journey that's best shared with others. 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
1: That was Friendly. And this is No Boy, focused on human rights, social justice, mental health, and more. Join us for the next hour as we interview people that are helping the world. They are fearless and friendly, pursuing human dignity with compassion and truth. Our theme is Respect All Peoples. If you're not that, then no boy, that's not acceptable. Let's change this world. Let's go. Welcome to No Boy. My name is Derek, and today we have Adrianna Smith, Pride, mental health activist, queer, youth and post-secondary leader, radio broadcaster, lots of life experience and a lot of insights, has a lot to say. Let's go. Welcome to No Boy. It is a real pleasure to have Adrianna Smith and Friendly the Newfoundland Dog, of course, here in the booth at CKXU. Well, one of the things that we wanted to talk about is pride. And I thought maybe we'd start with maybe tell us a little bit about your story from maybe your childhood and youth and growing up, if you're okay with that.
2: 100%. As a society, that sounds very deep and heavy, but I think in this modern day and age, I think as a society, there's lots of things we still don't discuss. And I think it's a lot of just what we experience as human beings. And so I'm always open and willing to share that story in that fashion. But out proud, queer woman, have been for pretty much all of my adult life. But as a kid, I grew up as a millennial. I'm in my late 30s. So I grew up without the gift of language as a youth. It's not that we didn't, it just wasn't mentioned, the word gay, the word lesbian. It wasn't out there. And that's not to say it was out there and it was bad. I grew up Catholic. I went through the Catholic school system. I went to the Catholic church, but it was just never mentioned. I think one of my first introductions to queer identity would have been The Simpsons.
1: Mm.
2: There's a neighbor who moves next door, or he becomes very friendly with Marge. I remember a scene where Bart is in like a 1950s doo-wop wig, kind of sashing around to some bubblegum pop from the 60s. And that, as well as Coronation Street. In the 90s, there was a character who was transgender. And so like, that was it. That's all I had growing up. The Simpsons and Coronation Street.
1: And Coronation Street goes way back.
2: Goes way back. Way back. And when I think about it today, you know, it feels like Coronation Street might have been a pioneer with having that plot line and that story, especially because it wasn't one where it was a joke. I remember also on Friends watching, and there was some gay, lesbian, and queer identity on that show, but it felt a bit more like a punch down to those characters. So, yeah, needless to say, I didn't grow up with a lot of representation, didn't really have the language as well, but as I grew older, I kind of started to figure it out.
1: And where did you grow up?
2: I grew up in the prairies in Saskatoon, so I grew up a city girl, middle class. Not a lot of challenges thrown my way. Very supportive family with anything I wanted to partake in. Like the fact that I came out was not surprising to anyone in my life. I grew up as a tomboy. I always had short hair. I was always into boy things. I always had friends of each gender as well. It was never one or the other. A bit of a chameleon. In that fashion. That's one thing that my mother expresses still to this day. She was always very surprised but also had no worries about me socially. I had a knack for entering a room and finding some other kid and getting goofy and silly and being able to bring out the weird in them. And it's something I'm still able to do to this day. I see it in my office with the colleagues I have. Sometimes they get a bit more kooky than they have previously. So I do have a knack to bring that out in people. But yeah, it was never a big issue at a young age. And by the time I figured it out, wasn't a surprise to anyone. If anything, it was, okay, took you long enough. Glad you figured it out. Now, how was dinner last night? Like, it was...
1: We all knew years ago.
2: Yes.
1: Glad you know now.
2: Yeah, exactly. It wasn't a big coming to moment for everyone else in my life. It was to me, because I finally had been able to identify it.
1: How old were you then?
2: I think I would have been 19 when I had my first, I think when I first verbalized it to someone. And then it was 20 when it was like, oh no, you are gay, girl. Yeah. It took meeting my partner to really solidify that for me. I wouldn't have discovered my queerness if it wasn't for her. But yeah, it's who I am, and it's definitely a part of me in that fashion. Today, in the work I do, which is helping students with the transition from student to working professional, I find myself having lots of conversations. There's lots of disclosure from students. How do I approach this in a workplace setting? When do I out myself in that manner? Sometimes it's even folks who are experiencing issues in the workplace and come to seek advice from an elder gay in that fashion about how to navigate those things. So, yeah, I've always been out, always been proud. I don't think I'm really one to, I don't know, wave it like I know there's a pride flag, but like wave it like a flag, but it always seeps out. Maybe I just look it, and I'm not too sure about that, but, it's very easy for me to express who I am. But with that said, that's my privilege, because I've grown up in environments, because I've been in supportive workplaces, supportive organizations and associations that haven't shied away from who I am. So it's given me that comfort and that confidence to step forward and state, this is who I am. And I recognize not everyone has that safety. I try to make sure, at least within the work I do, creating that safety for others.
1: You made reference to being very effervescent as your personality. I like that word. You like that word?
2: I like that word.
1: You're someone who's very easy to be around. But then for someone who's not that way, someone who's very shy, retired, and introverted, how do you feel other people would proceed?
2: Well, I think this is where I'm going to pull the veil over a little bit. But... And this is one thing I always express with students and even with my colleagues when I talk about the work I do. I think there's a perception that, you know, I move through the world like a charming golden retriever, just like bounding through the meadow. What's going on? What's yeah. over here? Oh, that's a nice butterfly. Yes, mm-hmm. I very much do have that. But what a lot of people don't see is the inner monologue, the inner dialogue. Yeah, 100%. There are times in which I am crippled with social anxiety. I think I reached a point where I just kind of said, screw it. Like, I'm only holding myself back. The world's not going to end because I said something stupid. I've said a lot of dumb things through a microphone, and that sound has gone through a transmitter. It's hit a receiver. It's been dispersed across the nation. And I've said a lot of dumb stuff, and I'm still here. The sun hasn't fallen out of the sky. It took me a while to get there, but honestly, I think working at CKXU and being able to engage with the people I did, I think provided me with some of that safety. I don't know, I guess I've inoculated embarrassment to a certain degree. When you've said silly things, done silly things, it completely eliminates that idea of judgment, of being perceived by others. Because I just don't care anymore. If I'm going to live rent-free in someone's brain because of who I am, whether that's positive or negative, well, that's their mind estate to deal with in that fashion. And I know that there are some folks out there that I am a UNESCO World Heritage Site that will not leave, and my mere existence might inflame them. But
3: and it doesn't matter what you do, and yeah, for those people, it's pretty crazy.
2: It really is, and I think I also reached a point of there's going to be so many other people in my own way. Why am I getting in my own way? Mm. Why do I care? It's one thing to say, another thing to do. It takes a lot to put that into practice, and it's not easy. Even when I look at the youth of today who are figuring themselves out sooner than I did, the world still pushes back at them. I think it's an incredibly brave thing for a young person to do. I can't imagine being 13, 15, 17 and coming to that conclusion on my own. When it comes to advice of dealing with the people who push back at you, I take the high road. I live my life. Joy is an act of resistance. Simply living my life authentically as I am is an act of resistance. Someone's going to push back on it. Someone's going to have a problem with it. Why? I don't know. That's up to them. But they do. And they will continue to.
3: Well, they don't want you to be a certain way. They mm-hmm. want, and they want you to put you down and make you feel, at a minimum, feel bad, if not worse. And I mean, the polarization with freedom, mm-hmm. where it's like, freedom is okay if it's my freedom, but not yours. There's a complete double standard about freedom.
2: Yeah.
3: And not just pride. There's a whole host of topics, anything they don't particularly like.
2: It's always surprised me. There's been a couple times I've been at Pride celebrations here in Lethbridge, and then there are anti-abortion protesters outside. It strikes me as odd because of all the people,
3: yeah,
2: it's an interesting approach because there's not a lot of people who are in same-sex relationships that are procreating together. Yeah. It's a much more involved process. Usually a large amount of financial contribution or a lengthy bureaucratic process of checks and balances. It really just honestly confuses me. And for a person who's gay, I've been confused enough in my life. Mm-hmm. I don't need that extra level of confusion.
3: But I mean, it seems to suggest that they don't really care. If there's a perception of easy prey,
2: mm-hmm.
3: then let's go there and pile on. And oh, by the way, we'll protest abortion as well.
2: Yeah.
3: Why not? Kind of thing.
2: And I think the frustration or, I don't know, just sadness that comes from me is, as an individual who's a part of their community as well, I don't find myself out there encouraging governments to strip the rights of others.
3: Mm.
2: And I think that's where that idea of, yeah, freedom for some and not for all, I really struggle with.
3: As you and we all should.
2: Yeah.
3: It was interesting what you said about youth, because you talked about your experience growing up and made several references to media. It's not so much these days, only because there's more exposure to different forms of inputs. Talk to me a bit more about the contextualization, if you will,
2: mm-hmm.
3: of your youth and your reference points around various TV programs, etc., versus what you see now with youth.
2: Well, I think for me growing up as a millennial in the 90s, there wasn't a lot of representation. What there was might have been a bit of a joke. I remember watching RuPaul on the Brady Bunch movie. That was a joke. I remember all the jokes about Chandler's dad. I remember jokes about Ross's ex-wife and her partner on Friends. I think the first positive representation that could come to mind for me was Will, of Will and Grace. Mm. And that was actually a strategic approach by the network. They wanted to display a character that was gay that appeared to be commonplace, well-educated, from a good family, worked in a respectable profession, and sort of humanize a group of people. We used to live in a monoculture where we could shift our culture based on that consumption, and that isn't the case anymore. It's a bit more fractured. We get in our echo chambers, and that can be good. That can also be bad as well. Then when I think about, you know, representation in general, there's more queer characters in TV and music. Musicians are out more, labeling themselves. There's celebrities that are coming out late in life who will actually never come out. It's just pictures from paparazzi, people hypothesizing, but they have this power and influence to just say, I'm actually not going to give you the time of day to have access to what is going on with my life. Paparazzi got a photo, that's great. You're going to sit and wonder for the rest of my existence as to what's going on, because that's my private life and that's mine. So it's interesting. There's different approaches that different individuals take. But I never grew up with plot lines, with characters, with stories that are reflective of who I am today and even who I was then and the person I want to be. I grew up in a world where I had to have short hair, work in country music or as a talk show host, be a comedian, and wear a snappy blazer. I've done all of those things. I did all of them. I hosted a daytime radio show here that was an hour-long talk format that was interview. I worked in commercial country music radio. There's my KD Lang punch there. I like a good jacket and blazer. So that's what was presented to me through media and culture to be an out proud woman. That was it. Rosie O'Donnell, Ellen DeGeneres, KD Lang. And it was just the same stereotype for those three people. So that's it. That's all I had. Youth today, they're growing up on artists who identify as queer, as gay, as lesbian, as non-binary, as bisexual, as pansexual. It's a kaleidoscope out there. There's artists and musicians and celebrities who we've seen the whole journey of, which I wasn't privy to in my years. I think that's where the difference lies with the youth. I mean, and we never learned. Well, of course, I went to Catholic school. I'm not going to learn about same-sex. Well, a bedroom.
3: Any sex.
2: Any sex at all, really, yet alone same-sex physical activity. There's conversations about that now. That wasn't the case for me growing up. And I think those are just some of the changes. Now, some people have said, well, we have all this access to information and language and terminology, and kids don't know who they are at certain age. And, you know, I would agree. There are some people who are unsure of who they are. Their compass is not at a true north, and they need to spend some time, for lack of a better term, going out on a hike, exploring and finding that true north. But there's some people who know from a young age who they are, who they're destined to be, what they want out of life, how they see themselves, and they will exist. They will exist today, tomorrow, 5 years from now, 10 years from now, 15 years from now. Those people with that true north compass will always be.
3: So now, are you referring to trans people?
2: I'm referring to trans people. I'm referring to people who refer to themselves as bi. I'm referring to people who identify as gay, even people who identify as straight, right? Heteronormativity, that's what we're assumed when we move through the world. And I'm sure there's some people who go, no, I'm somewhere on the spectrum. And later on in life go, no, it's a pair of pants. I've tried it on. It does not fit. We change. We are people. We physically change. We mentally change, psychologically, emotionally. So why can't that change, that part of ourselves, the labels we use to identify ourselves? I think it's only natural that those change. And I think this idea of, you know, all or nothing, I think it just diminishes the human experience, which is one that is rife with change.
3: Why do you think we have to call people with a label anyway?
2: Well, we categorize things. We categorize plants. I think it provides us with a sense of security, safety. I think also direction as well. I think the biggest issue is I think we have every right to change our labels if we want to.
3: So the term queer,
2: yeah,
3: is, I think, confusing for some people.
2: It very much is. I think in particular for older generations, but because I think it's a word that comes back with power. It was used as a derogatory term to describe things that were not usual, a bit odd, a bit unnatural, you could say.
3: And therefore bad, because if it's
2: yes.
3: different, unnatural, which isn't by definition bad, but that is the association
2: yeah.
3: for sure.
2: And I mean, there's things in nature that occur unnaturally, that go against the grain of what it is, that are absolutely gorgeous and beautiful. I understand why older generations feel a bit, I don't know, pearl clutchy when they hear that word. I think for younger generations, they've taken it back. I use the term because I don't fit the archetype of a woman. I have short hair. I dress a bit more masculine. Don't wear any makeup. I've never been that way. This is always who I've been. And so I use the term queer to describe myself. I also use the term lesbian. But I use queer because I think it explains how I present myself to the world. When we hear woman, we have a box that we expect a person to be in. And I've never been a part of that box. But it is who I am. I am a woman. But I've just used the term queer because I don't look like one. I don't know how else to work it. I mean, I think I do like look like one because I am one. Therefore, clearly I do. But I think from most people's perceptions, just when I walk in the bathroom, it's a double take. And it's people going, oh, am I in the right location? Yes, I am in the women's washroom. And then I'll offload just washing my hands in the women's washroom and just kind of cut through it. Some people have been very polite and have been like, oh, am I in the women's washroom? And I'm just like, yep, you are. And they're like, oh, okay, understood, got it. I've seen people come in and do a complete 180 out, which is their prerogative. That's fine. But I think that's why I like to use that term, because I don't fit that archetype of what a woman is.
3: Because the symbol on the washroom has a dress, typically.
2: Yes.
3: Skirt.
2: Right?
3: You know.
2: And I can't remember the last time I wore a skirt. My mother learned when I was young that she said she fully had the conversation with herself of, is this the hill I want to die on? Every Sunday we go to church. Is this how I want every Sunday to go for the rest of my life with my daughter?
3: Yes.
2: Yeah. I mean, no. Some parents would say, yes, my daughter must wear a dress. But my mom went, no, it's not worth it. And I think my mother also knew at the same time, I am her child. And my mother knows herself well enough that if I am her child, this is not a war you will win, Joan. This is a battle. I don't think you will ever win once. You've already lost the war. So she gave up.
3: For her as a parent, the realization that there isn't really any war or battle.
2: No.
3: That's the true moment of progression.
2: You know, growing up, I'm very thankful that my mother did a good job insulating me from any pushback I had. I think because I was this sort of social chameleon and could move within different social circles and social groups, I think that allowed me a bit of that freedom to not be pushed back against. Oh, it's just Adriana. It's who she is.
3: Sometimes we do say that, well, that's just so-and-so being that way. But I guess maybe it's just the numbers. There are fewer queer people, to my understanding. But why are these views held?
2: I think it's something that's been ingrained in us as people, as humans, as we've built the civilization we lived in. And those roles are tied to procreation, about how we show up for community. I think those are other things that are also impacting us today in regards to, you know, gender representation and this epidemic we have towards men's mental health. I think that's also that same ingrained thing. Men are providers, men are warriors, men protect. We're reading books growing up, we're watching films, we're playing video games, we're listening to music. We see it in our own home as to what a man is, as to what a father does. And then society changes and it pushes against those. I mean, no wonder we're all searching for a label, searching for a role, searching for a title. We all want to feel wanted and we all want to feel valued. And I think that kind of brings back to, you know, people who push against the rainbow umbrella community, for lack of a better term. I want to feel valued. I want to feel important. And as do they. Why can't we all feel valued and important together? My one day, my one parade once a year, it doesn't take away from your value and your importance. And in no way, shape, or form are we saying others are more important than others. It's just a day for us to acknowledge that we're here, we exist, and we literally had to fight here. We had to throw bricks and cause a riot in order to get a law changed. And then after that law was changed, there were still other laws that were used to persecute for a very long time. And then, and then we have the AIDS health epidemic, which once again reiterated the lack of equality that exists within our societies, within our cultures, within our social construct. That's when I think the queer community really stepped up. Gay men were literally dying of AIDS in hospitals. They couldn't see their families. They couldn't see their loved ones. Gay men couldn't give blood. It was the lesbians who stepped up, who organized the blood drives, who donated their own blood to make sure this could happen. And I think that also speaks to the power of community. And I think that's why there's such outspoken support from queer communities about other human rights issues that exist in the world. Because if you're going to push down on one minority, when are you going to push down on us? And the other thing, too, is, you know, the rainbow umbrella, that whole community, it doesn't matter what creed, it doesn't matter what color, it doesn't matter where you're from, it doesn't matter what age you are. It is a label of minority that transcends, well, not transcends, but is combined with other labels that are pushed against as well. So it's a way to create a, I don't know, larger minority community.
3: It's easy for a majority to pile on to a minority, and the group dynamic and the dynamic of abuse.
2: These days, I'm, you know, with the idea of activism, I'm a late 30s gay. My activism is a bit more nuanced and day-to-day. Moving through the world unabashed, as I am, is my protest, is my activism, is my act of resistance. I'm here, I'm out. I'm proud, I'm queer, and I'm not going to go anywhere.
3: Which is sad, really, though, that it has to be that way, because really what you would strive for, like anyone would strive for, is to just be able to be who you are without having to promote it or apologize for it or wave a flag about it or yell about it. I can't think for you, but I'm hypothesizing that that is, I imagine, how you may feel. You know, if you want the gay people to shut up, treat them properly.
2: If you don't want us to keep saying my rights, then I don't know, like just accept the fact that we're here and the rights exist. And I think the way that I've worded it before, Derek, is all I want as a gay person, as a queer person, is I just want to be able to move through the world with a little more ease than I have today. And that ease is simple. It's not second guessing if I'm supposed to be in a place. It's being accepted for who I am, not having there be assumptions. It's no longer asking two women in a relationship who wears the pants. We both wear the pants. They're pants. We both wear them. Who wears the pants in a straight relationship? I don't know. I've seen my mother wear the pants with child rearing. I saw my dad wear the pants with fixing stuff around the house. So this idea of wearing the pants.
3: It's like bringing home the bacon.
2: Yeah.
3: That whole, you know, and the woman stays at home and these traditional roles that were just embedded and untouchable and then began to be challenged. And really, this arguably is an early generation where the parents typically had very different views. So if we project forward 20, 40, 60 years, I'd like to hope and think these more open thoughts and views are a little more ingrained.
2: Mm-hmm.
3: And I wonder how that will affect parenting in, say, the 2030s, the 2040s.
2: I mean, it already has. My parents, when they had me, I don't think it ever came across their mind, what if my kid is gay? People I have in my life who are having children, granted, they're in my life, so clearly, we have some type of ideals or values that are similar. But I don't think there was previously discussions of what am I going to do if my kid's gay? And those are conversations that I think people should be having early on in the dating and, well, mating process. If we do have a family and one of our children does come out, what will your reaction be? That wasn't a conversation that was ever had. Well, first, also, like, the language. I mean, yes, queer people and gay people have existed for a very long time.
3: Forever.
2: We just didn't use those terms. It might have been, oh, he's more flamboyant.
3: Mm-hmm.
2: I think it was William III who had many different hunting lodges all around Germany. Was a very flamboyant and snappy dresser for his time. So people do have some theories that, well, might have been. Who knows? Mm-hmm. Who's to say? We can all learn things from each other. I think one thing that straight people could learn from, this sounds so weird to say, but one thing the straights could learn from the gays is the idea of pushing back on roles. Not every man in a relationship is going to be the top-notch breadwinner and provider. Not every man in the relationship is physically going to have the ability to fix every problem that occurs in the home. I grew up in a generation, my dad was a doer. He was an office man, but he fixed a lot of things at home. That's not the case all these days. Also, like, you need to have a computer science degree as well as a train ticket nowadays in order to make things function, because there's computers and electronics anywhere. This is getting away from me. Going back. Is the idea of what is a role? Does it have to exist like this? Can we play into each other's strengths as opposed to assuming the woman has to stay home and take care of the kids? And it's always the man who's the breadwinner. But then again, as we talked earlier in the show, that goes back to roles we've had for a very long time. I think that's one thing that straight people could learn from the gays, is that idea of questioning things. One way I word it is, I grew up in the closet. I grew up questioning who I am and what the world is for me and where I see myself. So I have a pretty thick tinfoil hat. Like, I openly question a lot of different things. I lived my life like that. So it's only natural. I'm going to question. Let's not take everything at face value. But I think one thing that the queer community could learn from the straights is the idea of roles. The idea of having a sit-down agreement and finding out what works best for each other. It's about having separate spaces, separate lives, and separate hobbies. Not having as much enmeshment, because that can be prevalent in same-sex relationships.
3: And so in terms of parenting, I know some queer couples, and they're loving, wonderful parents.
2: Yep.
3: Right?
2: Who would have thunk?
3: Yeah.
2: Right?
3: And all they're influencing. Put a child in a good home. If it's a loving, positive environment, end of story. But then Bible. Bible says you shouldn't be that way, Adriana.
2: Well, and there's been lots of research that's gone into when that came about in the Bible, how it was defined. I think it also speaks to what is religion and what is spirituality. And when you grow up with a certain code, values, they can be so ingrained, so subversive, it can be difficult to get away from. I grew up Catholic, stopped practicing when I was about 18. Wonder why. I was out before then. I can't deny that. I sang in the Saturday night mass so I could hang out with my best friend, Andrew. Spoiler, also gay. Yeah. Clearly that didn't save us. Okay. I volunteered at Bible camps. I was part of youth groups. But for me, it was the socialization piece. And I think if there's one thing I miss the most about religion, it's that community. You can't get that. You can't replicate that. And I think that's why a lot of queer identifying folks, rainbow umbrella folks, throw themselves into wanting to find that community, build that community. For a lot of us, we grew up in a religious community, and it's one thing that we do miss. And you know, I can't state if I threw myself even further into the church, would I be different than who I am? No, I think this is who I am by his design. If he exists, if he's out there, I am in his vision. Mm-hmm. This is how he's designed me.
3: Interesting pronouns, by the way, through this.
2: Once again, how subversive and ingrained is that terminology for me? Because it's very easy for me to slip into that.
3: I was born and raised, grew up in Newfoundland.
2: Yeah.
3: And strong Catholic communities. And church was untouchable. The power and the role of the church was everything.
2: Mm-hmm.
3: A lot of the things you said a moment ago, though, those are spirituality comments, not
2: right?
3: religious comments, because you didn't make any specific religious things, at least as I interpreted it.
2: Mm-hmm.
3: You know, religion is a human construct, in my view.
2: It's how we've labeled, categorized, and classified mm-hmm. spirituality.
3: Yeah, and put certain things under,
2: yep.
3: under that. It's also a business. It's also power. But, you know, back to the Bible, let's not stray too far.
2: Mm-hmm.
3: And there's a lot of religions in this world. We're talking just that particular one religion. But what would Jesus say? What would Jesus do? I saw a bumper sticker the other day, and it was a picture of Jesus sort of just his head buried in his hands
2: just
3: in dismay.
2: Yeah.
3: And said, that's not what I meant.
2: Yeah. Well, and like I grew up in the church. I grew up in the home. I grew up in a Catholic school system where it was never punched down on. Like, it literally was not talked about.
3: Well, you're the exception then with you several
2: yeah.
3: times referred to a healthy childhood, which is
2: yeah.
3: awesome.
2: Like, don't get me wrong. Yeah. I walked out with lots of Catholic guilt. It's got its own issues. I don't like this idea of I have to live a life of suffering to get close to God. And I think I never really bought it from a young age. I remember I lost an aunt from a very young age. We lost her to breast cancer, genetic breast cancer, in her early 30s. And I would have been 5 or 6. I remember asking my mom why God decided that my cousin Michael didn't get to have his mom anymore. As a young kid, I viewed it as a willful decision that this entity I pray to, I look up to, this father, all-knowing father who loves all of his children, is choosing to do this to my little cousin Michael. I was 6 and I couldn't grasp it. And I think that's why I just went through the motions with it. After that, go to Sunday school so I could hang out with Andy. Mm-hmm. Volunteer at Bible camp so I could hang out with Andy. I went to church because my family went to church. I remember sitting in like 3-hour-long Easter mass that was Ukrainian Catholic, not even understanding the language and having to sit there and smell all this incense and look at all the gold and have my dad play thumb wars with me. Because he wasn't Catholic, religion wasn't a big thing for him, but faith was important to my mother, and he loves my mother, so supported her with that. So for me, it was always just a thing to do. I don't think I was ever a big believer because of that impact I had when I was younger. And then as I got older, I was just like, this is garbage. I remember learning about history and being like, really? The big guy just watched that happen and went, yeah, y'all deserve it. Y'all speak different languages.
3: I love it when a sports team like wins like the Super Bowl and,
2: yeah.
3: and like they thank God for
2: oh, yeah.
3: right, you know, and then and which is great, but okay, if you go into the losing dressing room, are they gonna be saying
2: oh,
3: you know,
2: praise,
3: like,
2: praise be, we lost today. This is everything we wanted, this is what we've been working towards.
3: All year.
2: We asked and he answered, this is not our year, it will be the next one. Yeah. Maria Bamford actually has a really great bit that's all about how miracles are happening every day in parking stalls. And in retail purchases, because people will be like, if it's meant to be, it's meant to be. If I come back on Tuesday and that coat's still on the rack, I'm going to get it. Oh, it's still there. He heard.
3: It's meant to be.
2: It's meant to be.
3: There's an ease to that.
2: There's an ease to that.
3: I can just not try to challenge myself because it's all, there's
2: yeah.
3: a word for that. I'm just escaping me right now. But there's a fate, I guess,
2: yeah.
3: in a way. That it's just all God's plan. It's all there.
2: Yeah. I don't fault anyone for having any belief system they do. We utilize what we can to guide us through the day and simply get us through the night. Whatever creed you follow, whatever book you believe in, whatever entity it is that guides you in your life, I'm here for it. For me, the big question is, though, what action is it propelling you to? Is it propelling you to remove the rights from an individual, from collective groups of people? I think that's when I have an issue, because I don't agree with a lot of religions, the institutionalized organizational religion I do not believe in. But I'm not at MacKillop United Church. I am not at a temple. I am not at a synagogue on their days of worship protesting and actively trying to take away their right. And I think that's the thing that makes me the most disheartened, sad, is there's no common respect in that fashion. I'm not out there protesting. I'm not out there trying to remove the rights of individuals that I don't agree with, I don't align with. I respect and acknowledge that they have every right to move through this world just as I do. And better yet, I honor their right and will support their right to live their life as they see fit, and only wish that they could support me just the same.
3: I want to talk with you about trans growing up and youth and governments and rules and surgery and time limits, age appropriate, and when it's okay. It's this thing where people just assume that, well, yeah, you know, I want to be a woman today. I'm going to go down to the corner store and I'm just going to get that. You mentioned about growing up and at some stages not being fully comfortable or aware or a little indecisive at a certain age.
2: Yeah.
3: Now with the trans issues, where there's surgeries and physical alterations, talk with me about your views on that.
2: Well, I grew up where gay wasn't a word, trans wasn't a word, lesbian wasn't a word. And this is a conversation I've had with my parents. And for me, I was never adamant about being referred to as a boy or as a girl. I'd be out with my mom. We'd run into someone and they'd say, oh, aren't you a cute little girl? And I just go, thank you, I am, whatever. And then we'd run into someone else and they go, oh, aren't you a cute little boy? And I just go, thank you, I am, whatever. Like, could not care. Could not care. Even to this right. day, people will call me sir. And I go, yeah, what's up? Like, I'll poke fun at it. Like, I could not care.
3: Right.
2: You can misgender me. I don't care.
3: Now, is that's either genuine or a coping mechanism?
2: It's a bit of a coping mechanism. I can 100% attune to that. It depends on the situation. And I have noticed in recent years, I'm not assumed to be a woman. I'm assumed to be non-binary. And people ask me what my pronouns are. And especially younger generations, when I express, nah, dog, I'm a woman. And like always have been. I've never not been. I had more ease moving through the world at a younger age before we were talking more about trans identities and non-binary issues. Because it was just assumed to be a woman in that fashion. Which, on one hand, respect. It means people are considering those around them and trying to discern and asking what the preferred is. So you could say I, as an individual, as a mask-presenting woman, have seen the other side of that coin, where you could say my identity has been diluted. But with that said, like 100% solidarity and respect, because that's the world I want to live in, where people are just a little bit more considerate and there's a little less assumptions about who you are, who you love, or how you identify, where we approach people with more curiosity and inquisitiveness as opposed to assumptions. There's times it's frustrated me that I have to state what my pronouns are now, and it's not just assumed before. But like I said, big picture thinking, I'm here for it. It means there's movement on a much broader scale. Now back to, you know, trans identity. It's up to the individual. For kids, it's up to their family and their healthcare practitioners. And that's it.
3: And you mentioned the 8-year-old, the 10-year-old, and they know without question that that's just who they are. And then there could be people in their 30s who really still don't really know.
2: There could be an 8-year-old who thinks they are because they've seen someone else gone through it and is going to now go on a journey exploring themselves. Now, will this be an emotional journey? Yes. Yes, it will be. But every child And I think this is something we can reflect on back to our days as tiny versions of ourselves. We wanted to be adored. We wanted to be seen. We wanted to be heard, and we wanted to be valued. And I think, at least my perspective, I'm not a parent, so this is the biggest grain of salt, but I would want the best for my child. I want them to have a better deal than what I did. And if working with healthcare providers to try to provide them with answers to who they are, how they want to move through the world, I would do that. But that's me. But I think there's some nuance to that idea of identity, of label, of posturing and presenting ourselves to the world. It needs to be moldable and shiftable. I think we can't be rigid as people, as individual with what I'm changing and also perceiving other people as well. But yeah, some kids know. They know who they are. They know how they want to present to the world. They know how they should be. There's others who don't. Mm-hmm. They got to spend time figuring it out. It might be they never are gay. They never are trans. They're as straight as an arrow. But as kids, yeah, we mold, we shift. We occupy idioms from other people. We jump onto trends with other things. It's because it's become more commonplace. The language is there. And I want to live in a world where we're allowed to explore who we are. Knowing who I am today, if I had language, if I knew what I knew today when I was a younger age, would I be a different person? Maybe. Would have been easier? Probably. But I'm pretty stoked with who I am today. I love the experiences I've had to get here. I'm very thankful for the experiences I've had to get here. And I don't think I'd want to change that.
3: What would you say, though, to a person who doesn't have the supports, the family support you had growing up,
2: yeah,
3: and all of the other good things that have helped you be and grow into who you are today? Because a lot of people don't have that, and it's horrible. You know, someone who's really, really struggling badly, what would you say to someone in that situation?
2: Well, if we're that far down the path that we're not safe, I think that's a different ballgame. It's a tough road to walk. It's scary. It's a dark road. But I think the first thing I would express is you got to get help for that, first and foremost, that safety piece. If you're in an environment where you can't be yourself, where there's pushback, create that safety yourself. Get yourself the skills. Get the job. Get the money to get out.
3: Change that setting.
2: It's not going to be easy. You're still in a very bad environment. Do what you need to do to get through there and get out. That would be my biggest piece of advice. We live in an online digital world. Connect with local organizations.
3: There are people and resources for
2: sure.
3: There
2: are people and resources for those things. If you are a youth, there are counselors within your school system you can speak to.
3: Wonderful.
2: Can't speak to everything,
3: yeah,
2: depending on what you want to share. But I think that's where the gift of language comes in. I think that's where the gift of AI and ChatGPT potentially comes in. How can I present this information to a counselor without outing myself, but nodding to the fact that I'm struggling at home? Because if I out myself, my counselor might out me to my parents, because that's the current state we live in.
3: Addictions, I guess we sort of touched on that a bit, and recovery. You know, the opioid crisis is unlike what we grew up with.
2: Yep.
3: Where if you experimented with something, it wouldn't kill you tonight like it can now. You deal with youth. You see a lot of that. What are your thoughts there?
2: We do what we need to do to cope. Life is long. Oh, it's beautiful. There's great things. I just took my dog for a walk today and got to watch the sunset. The sky was on fire. But it's also garbage. I mean, we see the headlines. We live in this current state of existence. We're not immune to it. The world is unkind. It treats us unfairly. And we need to do what we need to do to get through.

0: technology. Addictions can be emotions.
1: A lot of content of addiction.
0: Right? Addictions can be gambling. It can be Candy Crush, microtransactions on your cell phone screen. It can be people. The idea of addiction, I mean, you can get addicted to coffee. The other day, everything is bad for you. Sun's great to grow food, but if you stand out there too long in the sun, you're going to get burnt, right?
1: Balance, yeah.
0: So balance, I think, yeah, I think the addictions piece just speaks to the lack of supports we have with moving through really difficult things. Difficult things we experience at a young age, at an older age, big traumas, little traumas, repeated traumas, death by a thousand paper cuts as opposed to a large blow. I've had difficult months where I found myself coping with substances. And it's not easy to ask for help. It's not easy to realize you need help.
1: Mm-hmm. That's a key point.
0: The life we live is hard, will continue to be hard. And we got to do something to get through it.
1: And I think for people struggling out there who may be listening to this, and I hope that people who struggle reach out to this show. You know, you mentioned counselors, and not all counselors are a good match for individuals, but you can, I would still encourage people to seek out help because there are some amazing, wonderful people in the system. We tend to think negatively about the system, yet a lot of these people, they really do care deeply, and if they're not the right fit, they can suggest someone else, and to ask someone to see someone else, even formally or informally, I think is a helpful thing to communicate.
0: Yep.
1: Explore options if you can, which is easy to say.
0: Mm-hmm.
1: On the other hand, I guess some of, you know, the access to information and technology and so on can use that in your favor if you can.
0: Yep. Telehealth is one of the great advancements we've had through these COVID years. If we went through COVID in 2010 instead of 2020, I can't imagine where we'd be today. Video calling, you know, cloud drives. We weren't there yet at that point. But I mean, in regards to mental health services, I think it's important if you are seeking mental health support, whether that's for addictions, whether that's to talk about your toxic family that you don't want to come out to, whether it's having to navigate moving through the world as a queer person. I think one thing that also is important is having that shared value. If you're doing private counseling and you're paying someone out of your pocket, yeah, I kind of want a counselor that feels I deserve to exist as a queer person. I don't have to pay someone who doesn't believe I should have rights but will take my money. I don't necessarily have to do that.
1: Shouldn't last long.
0: No.
1: Move on to someone else.
0: Move on to someone else. So I think that's the important thing to consider. You know, if you have the financial stimulus, if you have the economic viability to be able to do private counseling for yourself, if that is available, yeah, choose someone that's a good fit for you. You don't have to suffer with someone that doesn't believe you should have the rights that you do.
1: But I think a lot of the people don't have those financial resources at all. And even for them, they can seek other people as help and other sources of help.
0: If you're a student in post-secondary, I'd encourage you to connect with your local Pride Lounge, Pride Club. Even for those of you that identify as women, connecting with women resource centers. They usually offer peer counseling, free counseling, especially in post-secondary. If there is a counseling program, you might find students in the lounge who have some, they're not counselors, but they're on their way.
1: Small C counselors.
0: They're small C counselors, right? Peer counseling is a thing. There's lots of support groups available. That also includes parents. If you have a child who is out and this is new to you, it is shaking a foundation for you that you didn't anticipate. There's a reason we have those support groups. They exist. And you can access them. It might not be on the boots in your community. It might be via, you know, a monthly meeting on Zoom with others. But nonetheless, community. We talked earlier about how community is important, about how religion, organized religion is a way that gets us that community. But you can find that as a queer person, as an ally as well. And we know there's a community with addictions too. Alcoholics Anonymous, Narcotics Anonymous,

0: We also have Al-Anon, which is, you know, for folks who are supporting those mm-hmm. that are going through addictions. So addictions doesn't touch just the individual's life. And it's the human condition. It's one of the longest known things we've we've dealt with. We just now actually have the common language to be able to identify it from a younger age.
1: Well, Adriana, I want to thank you so much for sharing your knowledge, your lived experience, your perspectives here on the No Buy Radio Show. 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
0: Thanks for having me, Derek. 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
1: Okay, at the end here of the No Buy Radio Show today, to take us out, we've got the track Be Yourself, a theme from Adriana, special song from Mika, transitioning who I met in Japan and showed me this song. It's by Audioslave, key part of the Seattle alt-indie grunge scene, Nirvana, all that. Lead singer Chris Cornell, three-time Grammy Award winner, Rock and Roll Hall of Fame. So this is from the 05 Out of Exile album. Shout out also to Evelyn Jess and Let It Be. Okay, so thanks Adriana, thanks Matthew, thanks CKXU. Catch you next time right here on No Buy. This is Be Yourself.

Welcome to another Folk Roots Radio. I'm Jan Hall. All the best in folk, roots, Americana, singer-songwriters and blues, and artist interviews. On Folk Roots Radio, we're all about the music and the people that make it. Now, coming up on this episode, we talk to Ian Foster from St. John's, Newfoundland. He joins us to chat about his latest release, Sleepy Years. And for a singer-songwriter who's always been quite interested in film, this album has more of a cinematic feel than his recent releases. It's a great interview. You definitely want to stay tuned for that. And we also take a look at more of the new albums we've received, starting off with this song. This is the Eisenhowers with Don't Lose Me. You're listening to Folk Roots Radio, and I'm Jan Hall.

Welcome back to Folk Roots Radio. We started off the hour with Jeremy Eisenhower and Sherry Plett from Caslow in BC as the Eisenhowers, with a song entitled Don't Lose Me, and that's from the Steve Dawson produced The Road We Once Knew. Great album. Definitely going to check more of that out in the coming weeks. We followed that with the feminist folk trio The Malvinas with their version of Lily Lewis's song Light, Oh Let Your Light Shine Bright from their 2017 album God Bless the Grass. And then Sarah Jane Scouten with Crackin' Your Windshield from her soon-to-be-released third album, When the Bloom Falls from the Rose. Another great album, lots of great music out there at the moment. And finally, we step back to the golden age of country music with New York's Zephaniah Ahura and his 18-wheelers with the track I Do Believe I've Had Enough from his new album, This Highway. And in the background, we're listening to Mandolin Man from Belgium with a track entitled Mazurka Houtum from their excellent new, totally mandolin-based instrumental album, Unfolding the Roots. Coming up, St. John's Newfoundland singer-songwriter Ian Foster joins us to chat about his latest album, Sleepy Years. But before we get there, from the new album, this is Ian Foster with Our Love Was. 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

0: That's St. John's, Newfoundland singer-songwriter Ian Foster with a track entitled Our Love Was from his fabulous new album Sleepy Years, the follow-up to the very well-received The Great Wave from 2014. Now, Sleepy Years is quintessential Ian Foster, great songwriting with perhaps a little more of an indie cinematic feel than some of his early efforts. We caught up with Ian on the road to chat about the new album. How are you doing today, Ian?
1: I'm doing great, Jan. Thanks for having me on.
0: Well, great to talk to you. We love the new album. One of the things I love about your music is the fact that there are so many stories wrapped up in these songs.
1: I completely agree, yeah. I mean, I think that stories are, Thomas King said that, you know, the truth about stories is that they're all that we are. And that's so true, you know. Even stuff that doesn't feel like a story is somehow a story. You know, a love song, any love song you'd hear on the radio, no matter how pop it is technically a story. It's a story of love lost, you know. Some perhaps are better told than others, but I grew up in Newfoundland is a place of stories anyway. Storytelling is a tradition here, and my father is definitely a story addict. You know, he loves good punchlines. He loves the beginning, middle, and end, and contextualizing things and all that stuff. So I grew up with that, and I guess it's certainly nothing that I set out on purpose to say my music will tell stories, you know, or anything that deliberate. It's just something that has evolved over the course of my life and over the course of songwriting.
0: Well, I'd like to talk about the album Sleepy Years, but I also want to talk about the song Our Love Was, because anyone who's listened to this interview will realize that's a 6-minute song, and it has actually a really, there's quite a long instrumental portion at the start before you actually start to sing that song. What I love about it, though, and I know you have a strong interest in film, is the fact that this song really does have a cinematic feel. And I wanted to get you to talk about this song, and then let's talk about the album.
1: Absolutely, yeah. I mean, it's funny because you're right. There is technically a vocal in there, but even in the approach to that vocal, from a production perspective, we sort of did some EQing and things that make it sit back a little bit further in the mix. And that was on purpose, you know. The vocal is there actually as a bookend for the record, you know. It's one of those almost Easter egg things where that particular stanza that I sing, it's only 4 lines of lyric, and it's actually from the first song on the record, Feels Like It Wants to Rain. And it's just, again, that way to sort of bookend the record thematically. My last record was 3 years ago, and those 3 years have been filled with touring that record, but also doing production work for some other artists in the producer chair, which I've really enjoyed, and also making a film called Keystone, which is a 15-minute dramatic short film, and that came out of scoring some other films. So definitely on both sides of the camera, I guess, you know, or both sides of that world, I've been very interested in film and also making music for film. And it's one of those things that, again, perhaps like in what I just said about stories, it's just kind of come in gradually and in a grassroots way to my music. It was nothing that I decided, okay, this time I'm going to try to meld the film things I've done with the singer-songwriter things I've done. It's one of those things where I had, you know, the record written, but I felt like there needed to be a closing track, and it just seemed, I had this piano riff, you know, and it just seemed obvious that it would be the last song on the record. It seemed obvious that it would be mostly, if not completely, instrumental, and that it just fit, you know, it kind of brought, you know, all the moods of the record to a particular conclusion.
0: So tell us about Sleepy Years itself. Where does the title come from?
1: That is a common question. I can't imagine why. I'm just kidding. Obviously, it's perhaps an obtuse title, but it actually is the name of another song of mine that is not on the record. I took a page from my friend Sherman Downey's handbook. He's another Newfoundland singer-songwriter who has been a friend of mine for many years, and I love his music. And he released a record called Honey for Bees a few years ago, and he has a song called Honey for Bees, but that song is not on that record. And it's actually on his follow-up record, which I thought was hilarious. For some reason, that just struck me really funny that he would do that. So maybe I'm just following in his footsteps. But it is the name of another song that I've written, and it seemed, again, you know, maybe it just sounds like I'm a broken record here, but it seemed obvious that this record would be called that. And I guess, obviously, I had formed an idea of what the title Sleeper Years means through writing that other song before I call this record Sleeper Years. But essentially, it's about the years when you are becoming who you are in one way, shape, or form, which can sound very specific. Like, I'm sure a lot of people immediately think about, you know, either your late teens or your early 20s, maybe, as that's often the formative years for a lot of people. But I think it's actually a period of time that you can meet at different points in your life and at multiple points in your life. You know, I'm sure you yourself have at some point recently or in the distant past looked back on a period of your life, whether that was a year or several years, and sort of went, wow, during that period, I just thought I was floundering, or I thought I was doing this other thing, and now that I'm standing where I am, it turns out that was all leading to this, whatever this is, obviously being general here. And I feel like that period is what I'm calling someone's sleeper years.
0: Does that mean that the songs that you chose to put on this album have that feel to them? I mean, there certainly is some strong issue-based songs on this album. Those songs are on there, but at the same time, you're feeling like, you know, are we sleeping through a time when we should be paying more attention? Is that the issue here?
1: Yeah, that's a good question. It definitely went the other way around, as in, like, I chose the title after choosing the songs. I always try to choose the songs first. But I was looking for an umbrella title because I felt like these songs do cover quite a broad swath of emotions and stories. You know, I mean, as we'll talk about, I guess my song The Stinging Nettle is about my great uncle in the First World War, and obviously that subject is very different than New Rush for an Old Town, which is somewhat of a political song about a city, you know, in a money boom and the good and the bad that comes from that. So I was sort of trying to find a way to encompass all of that, but I feel like the concept I just described, the idea of sleeper years, kind of does encompass that, because whether it's a city becoming who it is, or a young soldier becoming who he is, or, you know, in a song like Feels Like It Wants to Rain that I know you've played on your show, it's about, again, that sort of anticipation of change and the idea that, as you just alluded to, you know, that we might be sleeping through a period and now waking up to it. You know, that it's again a period of our lives. So the hope is that Sleeper Years as a concept and as a title sort of encompasses all of those different moods and those different stories.
0: So let's talk a little bit more about Stinging Nettle. We're going to play it in a few moments, but was this a song that you'd been thinking about for a while before it made it onto this album?
1: The story of Stinging Nettle is that last July I was on tour in Nova Scotia and I was having a conversation with my father over the phone, and he told me that he and his mother had discovered some written family history, and it basically brought up this story of my great uncle William Vigers, who was in the Battle of Beaumont Hamel. Now that particular battle in the First World War on July 1st, 1916. So if you think about that, it was one of those kind of eerie moments where it was last July I heard this story, literally the centennial of that particular battle. That battle is so important in Newfoundland history. You know, many Newfoundlanders in the regiment went over the top that morning, and only 67 answered the roll call the next day. It was a huge slaughter, to the point where July 1st in Newfoundland is considered Memorial Day. You know, which is always an interesting juxtaposition since it's Canada Day. So to find out that my great uncle was in this battle was quite a revelation. And then my father proceeded to tell me the facts of the song, which I won't repeat right now for the sake of, I guess, spoilers for your listener. You know, it is a folk song, so the details are all quite clear in the order of events. But he told me the whole story, including the ending, which is also true. The ending of the song is the true ending. It's not authorial, whatever, you know. And that was just amazing to me. You know, when he finished telling me the story, particularly the ending, it just immediately felt like a song. Like, clearly this has to be told as a folk song, because it has such a perfect beginning, middle, and end to the story. So I basically sat down right away to write the song and had finished it on that same tour, and played it for my folks, and then, you know, it seemed like an obvious contender to go on the new album.
0: Let's play that just now. This is Ian Foster with The Stinging Nettle from his great new album, Sleepy Years, and you're listening to Folk Roots Radio, and I'm Jan Hall.

0: That's Ian Foster with the Stinging Nettle from his great new album, Sleepy Ears. He's a special guest on Folk Roots Radio today. I want to talk about the making of the album. Tell us a little bit about the making of Sleepy Ears.
1: Sure. So right from the start, I knew that I wanted to work with my friend Scott Hammond, who is a mix engineer who lives here in Newfoundland. He had just built a brand new studio in St. John's, this beautiful room that he created for mixing records. That was, you know, he built a house essentially and hired someone to design plans for this room to be built into the house as it was built. So, I mean, you can't ask for, it's the dream space. I'm sure you feel the same as someone who records sound. You know, imagine if you could, when you built a house, build a room with that in mind. It just never happens, you know. So he had built this beautiful new studio here, and Scott has mixed records of mine in the past. He's mixed albums. He mixed The Great Way, for instance, and he's mixed other records that I've produced for artists. So we have a good working relationship, and I wanted to try something a little different this time, or at least different for me, where the mix engineer would be the tracking engineer as well. Many of my favorite records seem to have that, and it's funny how, you know, in this age of lower budgets, you know, that happens more and more. But in the old days, it was often like there's a separate engineer for every step, you know. But at the same time, some of my favorite records, it's the same person. And it makes so much sense if you think about it. You know, the person capturing the sound on day one is going to be the person handling the sound on day, you know, whatever, the end of the process, essentially. So there was a real potential through line of vision and cohesiveness that could come from that. So really, Scott was my brother in arms. You know, he was the first step. You know, he was the guy who was going to record the acoustic bed tracks that became most of the songs on this record. You know, Stinging Nettle, Feels Like It Wants to Rain, You Left a Song, all those songs started day one at the Blue Room. And then we split the duties between his studio and my studio. So you'll notice on this record, there is a lot of sort of soundscape moments, those kind of things, particularly on Our Love Was, but even on Stinging Nettle, there's those, even under the acoustic guitar and the vocals, there are those background sounds that they were all recorded at my studio, and that kind of comes out of the film side of my work, I think, a little bit. So that was sort of the basic sort of setup for how we did the record, and then, of course, we brought in musicians as we needed to play on those particular tracks.
0: Now, you're on the road a lot of the time. You're going to be heading into Ontario. I think you're also in Nova Scotia a little later. Tell us a little bit about the live show.
1: Absolutely, yeah. Well, it's interesting this time. I just finished a month in the United States, and the record officially came out on May 5th, but it meant that I spent a month leading up to that release date playing these songs for, in many cases, strangers. I mean, I've toured in the States a little bit, but I've been touring in Canada for 10 years now, so it's certainly something I certainly see more familiar faces at Canadian shows than, you know, there's some cities I'd never played before in the United States this time around. So it was a really great and daunting and great process to play the songs for strangers and road test them in that way. So because of that, though, I feel like the trial by fire has ended. You know, I'm feeling good about the live show, about these songs, about presenting them to people. So I'm ready to take it through Ontario, Nova Scotia, New Brunswick. And this tour ends with a music festival called Roots on the River in Bellows Falls, Vermont, in early June.
0: So if people want to learn more about your music, how can they do that?
1: IanFoster.ca, that's the hub of it all. Of course, I'm on all the social media, Facebook, Twitter, Instagram, but all those links are on my official website.
0: That's wonderful. I want to finish with one more track from the album. I'd like to finish with the tribute song for Ron Hynes. I've actually played it on this show before. I think I've heard you play it live before. It is a fabulous song. I wanted to give you a chance to talk about Ron Hynes and the influence he's had on your career, and tell us a little bit about the song.
1: Absolutely, yeah. So You Left a Song is one of the older songs from this period, this three-year period since the last record. And, well, it came about two Novembers ago, because that's when Ron Hynes passed away. So the story that is well-known here in Newfoundland, maybe less well-known elsewhere, is that within a half an hour of the news of Ron's passing being made public, all of the power went out in downtown St. John's. It was a lot of homes. And it was one of those things where I can't remember how long it was off for, but a couple of hours. And former bandmates of Ron's from like the Wonderful Grand Band and stuff were ready to go on stage at different venues in downtown that night, and they couldn't play because the power went out. My favorite story comes from Fred's Records, our local independent record store. They found out the news, and they put on Crier's Paradise to sort of close the store, you know, 7:30 at night. And all the power went out on Duckworth Street up to and including the building attached to Fred's Records, but not Fred's Records. So, you know, make of that what you will, you know, it was just one of those kind of moments. And for me, I was sitting in my home in downtown St. John's. The power goes out. I get a text from a friend telling me the news. And I was just sitting there in the dark, you know, on my couch, right where I am right now, actually talking to you. You know, one of the few things that doesn't require power in this day and age is acoustic guitars. So I took mine down off the wall and was just sitting there in the dark, strumming the guitar, thinking about Ron. And, you know, it was not, again, it wasn't a deliberate thing. I keep saying that, you know, it's not a very good work mantra where it just sounds like everything happens by chance, you know, perhaps, but it felt a certain degree like that. I started singing some things and humming some things and strumming some things. And eventually that turned into what felt like it might be a song. And then I put the guitar down for hours. And then around 2:30 in the morning, I don't know, I just got up out of bed. I felt like I was called out of bed to finish it, you know? So I finished this particular song 2:30 that morning, the same night that Ron passed away. And I'm often not the type of person to release something out into the world very quickly. You know, I like to let it simmer, you know, even after it's kind of finished, I like to let it sit there cool, I guess, you know, a little bit on the stove. This one, it just felt like it was so much from the heart, and it was so relevant to what everybody, maybe at least I was feeling at the time about Ron's passing, a certain melancholy. And it's also, to me, in the folk tradition, it couldn't be more in the folk tradition to have a song that you wrote about something that just happened and you're trying to express what you feel and maybe what somebody else feels about it. And for a guy who gave us so many great folk songs, it just felt like that was right in line with maybe what he would have felt. So, yeah, you left us all.
0: That's a great story for a great song and a great tribute to Ron Hines. Ian Foster, it's always a pleasure to talk to you. This is Ian Foster with You Left a Song from the album Sleepy Years. You're listening to Folk Roots Radio, and I'm Jan Hall. And thanks again.

That's singer-songwriter Mike McKenna Jr. with a song entitled Bright Sunny South from his just-released long-playing debut, Pacific Northwest Bound. Now, you can find an interview with Mike recorded at the Folk Music Ontario Conference on the website at folkrootsradio.com. 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And that's all we have time for in this hour. We'll leave you with California singer-songwriter Sandy Ross, who sadly passed away last week, with a great song she left behind. From the wonderfully titled 2015 album, Grandma's Got a Boombox, this is Distant Campfire. 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

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This is Ivan Emke. I live in the Bay of Islands. 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